0: They say it's in your blood, a game that can't be won, only played. A love affair. It satisfies the soul and frustrates the intellect. The greatest game ever played, golf. It's real. And this is Real Golf Radio, brought to you by Mountain America Credit Union, with Brian Taylor and Bob Casper, son of legendary golfer Billy Casper, talking golf with you for more than two decades. And now, here's Brian and Bob.
1: Yeah, thank you very much and welcome into this edition from the 126th U.S. Open. It's Real Golf Radio, Brian Taylor, Bob Casper, son of two-time U.S. Open champion Billy Casper, who defeated Arnold Palmer in one of the greatest comebacks in U.S. Open history, down seven with just nine holes to play at Olympic Club, and Billy Casper was able to catch him and beat him in a playoff the next day. That was 60 years ago Sunday. That's pretty amazing, huh?
2: That is crazy. I was 6 years old at the time.
1: Well, you don't have to admit that, Bob.
2: I don't have to admit that, but I was 6 years old at the time. It was funny. We were staying with some friends there in Greenbrae, which is north of San Francisco. And everybody was sitting around the TV watching it. I wasn't at the golf course. I was with their family and everything. And my dad tells the story that he heard from the people that we were staying with. And Dad, it was coming down the stretch, and Dad was getting close, and everything, and I guess I took off and ran into the other room. Came back in a couple of minutes. The guy I was staying with said, "Where did you go?" And I said, "I had to go say a prayer for my dad."
1: So prayer answered.
2: Yeah. So another hole later, and they're coming. They're like one hole left to play. Boom! Off I take off again.
1: Wow.
2: He goes, "Where'd you go? Where'd you go this time?" And he goes, "I said, I guess I said I had to say a fresher prayer for my dad." That was in 1966.
1: Wow. Seven prayers with nine holes to play. Is that what you're saying?
2: I guess.
1: Well, that was pretty amazing. It's literally one of those things. You know what else is amazing in U.S. Open history is Johnny Miller's 63 and 73.
2: Yep.
1: His son, Todd Miller. Congrats to Todd. He's the new head men's golf coach at BYU, and he's got a stud of a freshman in Kihei Akina who's playing over in the British Amateur and got to the quarterfinals this week there. And we caught up with Todd to talk not only about his team and his new role, but also his thoughts on the U.S. Open with his dad being a champion. And hard to believe that's going to be 50 years next month that Johnny will have been commemorating his Open championship win there at Royal Birkdale. Anyway, all of that still on the table, plus America's favorite caddy. Stay tuned. 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
6: My goal is to try to get to 10 or 11. You know, unfortunately, some missed putts, short one on 9, and didn't birdie 7, and unfortunate bogey on 6. So, yeah, I mean, I really felt like I could be in double digits. But, you know, the great thing about that is I didn't feel like I had my best, and I still am leading as of right now, and hopefully I can bring my A game on the weekend.
7: That was Wyndham Clark, who's leading the U.S. Open at the halfway point here at Shinnecock. Welcome back to the show, Brian Taylor, Bob Casper, at Real Golf on X. Thanks for joining us and for taking us with you wherever you are on this beautiful weekend. Happy Father's Day tomorrow as well to all of the dads out there. Bob and I certainly blessed with great ones, and we miss your dad, and we certainly wish my dad as well a happy Father's Day this week. But we appreciate you being with us there. I didn't see Wyndham Clark coming out and grabbing this kind of a lead, but he has played some phenomenal golf, and that opening round 64, really, really impressive, comes back with 69. And, you know, as you heard him say right there, his goal was to get it to double digits. He's at 7, thought he could get a little deeper, but, you know, said he missed some putts and that kind of thing. What do you make of that?
8: You're not going to make them all in a U.S. Open, but one of the things that I find kind of interesting is Wyndham Clark was in the final group last week coming into this event and kind of didn't play well on the weekend, kind of sprayed it around a little bit in the final round and wasn't able to take advantage of that and win that golf tournament. But here he is continuing his good play and, you know, like you said, 64, 69 in the first two rounds, 7 under par, has a 4-shot lead on the rest of the field right now. Maybe a little bit of an outlier, but I'll tell you what, you know, some guys have the ability to, once they get out in front, to really start to boat race the field and really get ahead of them. And that's kind of where Wyndham is right now, yet he has two more rounds to play.
7: Yeah, I don't know if this is one of those golf courses you can run away and hide.
8: Exactly.
7: If he does, you know what, good for him. But let's not forget Tommy Fleetwood with a 63 on Sunday, the last time it was played here, which is pretty impressive stuff. And there's a lot of danger around the corner here at this golf course. But here's what's impressive. When we talked about, you know, players to watch coming in this week. When we mentioned Wyndham Clark, and my comment was he's the hottest player on the PGA Tour right now. And he is. I mean, he won recently. As you mentioned, he was in the final group last week. He just seems to have found something with that new ping putter. And when you look at what he's doing out here and the way that this golf course is requiring your game to be, he's 17th in strokes gained approach. He's picking up over two shots on the field in strokes gained approach. He is also picking up, you know, almost a shot with his putter. And so you have to do that, right? I mean, he's hitting fairways good enough. He's, you know, he's doing what he needs to do. And, in fact, it just shifted back on me. There we go. He's seventh in strokes gained putting, picking up over two shots.
8: Yes.
7: And then two and a third shots on the approach. So, sorry, I was just looking at those stats, and it refreshed on me and went to round two. Round two, not as good as round one. But when you put it all together, man, that's some pretty good playing. And, you know, let's see, where was he on fairways hit? 21 of 28. That's okay.
8: Yeah.
7: Like, you can get it around, but this isn't the U.S. Open that you have to hit fairways. This is the U.S. Open that you have to hit greens, and because getting around on those greens is where it's really difficult.
8: Well, and having qualifying that statement, this isn't the U.S. Open that you have to hit fairways. It's easier to hit fairways in this U.S. Open.
7: Good point.
8: Because they're averaging 45 to 46 yards wide. So you're seeing guys being able to take advantage of that and hit it in the fairway. They're rolling, and then it's a matter of hitting greens. And, you know, if you get on the greens, you have an opportunity to make some birdies. These greens are kind of tricky, and they're a little slow right now, running about 10.5. But if you miss greens, then you really have to extricate yourself from positions where the ball rappels away from the hole, away from the green, and it gives you a lot of options, whether you putt, whether you pitch, whether you carry the ball, whether you bump and run it, all those types of things. So these guys have a big task ahead of them as far as their play, especially going into these last two rounds.
7: That's another interesting thing to look at is you look at ball striking stats. So you start looking at what are the keys to winning a U.S. Open, hitting fairways, hitting greens.
8: Yep.
7: And the ball striking stat, first of all, I love saying ball strike. Like, if anybody ever accused me of being a good ball striker, I would blush. Like, that would be one. That would be the most amazing compliment you
8: blush
7: could give
8: or
7: me.
8: Or gush.
7: Yeah, either
8: right?
7: way, I would be like, I'll take it. Nobody's ever accused me of being a great ball striker, but I just freaking love that.
8: Yep.
7: It's the total of a player's rank in both total driving and greens and regulation. Yep. So when you look at that, number one on the PGA Tour, Scottie Scheffler.
8: Yep.
7: Number two, Jordan Smith.
8: Uh-huh.
7: And number three is currently number two on the leaderboard, Matt Fitzpatrick.
8: Wow.
7: Right?
8: Yeah.
7: So, those are the kind of guys when you start looking at it. Kurt Kitayama's right up there. Colin Morikawa is sixth. Ludvig Åberg is seventh. So, again, I go back to, by the way, Mao. You were asking about Mao.
8: Uh-huh.
7: He's 13th in ball striking.
8: Wow.
7: Right? And he's right there tied for 12th.
8: Yes.
7: In that, right? So,
8: correct.
7: These are guys that you look at and say it's no wonder that they're playing well. Sam Stevens, 16th. So ball striking stats, Xander Schauffele, 17th. I mean, go down the list. The guys that are in the top, Keith Mitchell, 22nd. I mean, the guys, Neil Shipley, 25th. The guys that are ball strikers are the guys that are up here.
8: Yeah.
7: And when you got high winds, when you've got, you know, sort of, you know, difficult lines into these greens and small spaces. We'll hear from Colin Morikawa.
8: Right.
7: There's small spaces on a big green, but small spaces to land it in order which to be able to stay on the green.
8: Yeah.
7: And so
8: and that's something the caddy told us a few weeks ago, is that the actual effective area of the greens is so much smaller than what they look like. And you've got those little fold-offs on these greens like I said earlier, repelled the ball away from the hole.
7: Yeah. Yep. So it's let's talk about the big storyline of the week, and that is the USGA's setup approach this week at Shinnecock.
8: Yep.
7: Going conservative, forecasted high winds. Again, Saturday's supposed to be pretty windy.
8: Yep.
7: I have to think right now that the golf course is green enough. They've probably done their job.
8: Yes.
7: I don't know that the golf course can get away from them at this point.
8: Right.
7: So I suspect they probably lay off the water, even with the high winds, tomorrow and then reassess it for Sunday. I know John Bodenhammer says that this place can dry out quicker than anything.
8: Right.
7: And he said the humidity is expected to leave the area. So if you lose humidity and increase the wind speeds, it is possible that this thing could get pushed even further than they want it to on Saturday.
8: Yep.
7: But I have to think that it's probably right there. And I applaud them for taking an approach. Look, if you're going to go up there and tell us every single year that par, we're not shooting for par. That may have been how it was in the past, but right. That's not the USGA today. If you're going to say it over and over and over again,

0: then I love that they're stuck to the plan and they're showing us just that. They're not, they haven't done anything crazy.
1: No.
0: They're not freaking out that someone's at 7 under par.
1: No.
0: You know, none of that, right?
1: No.
0: And so I do think that is a testament to their philosophy and wanting to put these great golf courses on display the way the architect intended them without kind of trying to trick them up and make these players, you know, quote, shoot over par.
1: You know, we look at what this golf course has given us as far as champions and people that have played this golf course and played it well. In the last, in the last four Open Championships, the modern era, okay, we've only had three guys that have ended the tournament at under par. Three.
0: It's amazing.
1: Total.
0: Right.
1: Okay. And we have currently close to 12.
0: Okay? But we're only halfway.
1: Yeah. But still, it wasn't anything near that. I mean, this golf course has always been, I mean, when you think of this, think of last year. Okay, one under par won the golf tournament, and that was J.J. Spahn, and he was the only guy. Only guy.
0: And you had to make about 100-footer on the last hole to make it to that one under.
1: Exactly.
0: Yeah.
1: Okay, so you come here to this golf course, and everybody says, this golf course is actually tougher than that golf course was, and that golf course is a beast. I mean, that you and I played that golf course last year, and there's no way I would love to playing that golf course year after year after or week after week after week.
0: No, not
1: a chance.
0: No.
1: This golf course we would.
0: Oh,
1: because golf course gives you an opportunity to shoot some scores and have you have fun doing it, even though you're getting beaten up. You have fun doing it.
0: Hey, when we come back, we're going to hear from some of the players that are in contention. Joaquin Niemann got a two-shot penalty, ended up with an 11 on a hole, and is playing the weekend, which is unreal. We'll just update on distance study. The USGA's setup, we'll continue talking about that. And then where's Scottie Scheffler as he looks for that final piece of the career Grand Slam? And Zach Blair made the cut, grounded out, playing some nice golf. We caught up with him after his second round. That's all coming up next right here on Real Golf Radio.
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3: 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And we thank you for joining us here from the 126th U.S. Open at Shinnecock. Brian Taylor, Bob Casper, at Real Golf on X. You can also search Real Golf Radio where your favorite podcasts are found. We're going to talk with Zach Blair coming up here in just a minute about his round so far, his first two rounds here at the tournament. But before we do that, let's hear from Colin Morikawa, who is up near the top of the leaderboard.
4: Greens are tough. You know, usually the shorter holes with wedges are usually easy when it's into the wind because you know it's just going to kind of stop. Like, you know, a hard, firm bounce. They're soft enough to right now where you can't land it short of the hole because it's going to spin off the green. And then you can't really land it too far past because you don't have any room on the green because the greens play so small. So I think the short holes, like, you really have to be on with your numbers.
3: How about that, Bob? Yeah. Pretty interesting, yeah. Right? I mean, that's a great explanation absolutely. Of the challenge that it presents here at Shinnecock.
5: Yeah, and even if you get those pins back in the green far enough, then you give yourself the opportunity to hit it over the green and make a bigger number. But by being conservative and hitting it short of the hole, then it's going to spin and come back away from the hole, which gives you longer putts.
3: It's the softness combined with the small target areas, right?
5: Yes.
3: That can benefit and that can also be problematic.
5: Yep,
3: so Morikawa went on to kind of describe a little bit more of the test here.
4: Depending on if it's into the wind, that can completely change the shot. So you might miss it into the uphill spot. You might miss it into the end of the green or the end of the wind spot. Sometimes those are the same spot. I think it's just being able to control your approach shots. Like, these greens, you know, to me, play similar to Pinehurst in a way to where you see a big green, but you really only have a third of it to work with. And then at that point, it's, okay, what kind of spin are you going to control? Where are you going to hit it? Where's the best leave? I mean, every shot, you know, we're talking about, okay, you know, if you do miss it, where do you want to miss it? And if you do miss it in there, is it going to be into the wind or is it going to be uphill? You have to have one of those. And if not, you're probably making bogey from there.
3: There you go. Simple as that. Into the wind or uphill. That's where you got to leave it.
5: That's right. And you got to make that decision and that choice. And we're talking, he's a consummate ball striker. We're talking a guy that really knows how to get his golf ball around the golf course.
3: Yeah. Well, Bob, you were the final question in that interview. And let's hear how that went.
6: Last question, Bob.
7: You played quite a few of these U.S. Opens. How would you compare Shinnecock Hills to others that you've played?
4: In what sense? I mean,
7: difficulty.
4: Yeah.
7: All everything that goes along with scoring on this golf course.
4: Yeah, I mean, even, you know, obviously a big part of the talk this week has been softer greens. Scores are still tough. You know, I think anytime you get greens like this, where you really only have 30%, 40% of the green to put pins, it's going to play difficult. You know, I hit a couple on these short holes, you know, you call it 10, 13. I'm still standing over these wedge shots, making sure I'm dialed in on my number because it can turn from a birdie hole, which there really aren't any birdie holes out here, into a bogey and into saving par, into making up and down. So there's a fine margin. I think that's what a great golf course is, when there's a really, really fine margin, when you get rewarded for good shots and bad shots, you know.

0: 10th hole as an opportunity to possibly make birdie.
1: Mm-hmm.
0: Okay. 10th hole is ranked number 3 toughest hole on the golf course.
1: And it's one of the shorter ones.
0: And like it's one of the shorter ones.
1: Yeah.
0: It's one, you pick what you're going to try to get over the hill and have a fairway shot into it, but it's the third toughest hole right now on the golf course.
1: I think it's important, too, to listen to players. And the fact that he says he really loves this golf course, not surprising he's playing well.
0: Right.
1: You're going to hear that from Zach Blair. We had a chance to catch up with him after his second round here at the Open.
2: Here with Zach Blair after 2 rounds here at the U.S. Open, playing in your 5th. How was it out there?
3: Yeah, it was good. Wind wasn't crazy, yesterday or today, really. Maybe picked up a little bit here and there, but

0: wind wasn't crazy, you know, yesterday or today, really. Maybe picked up a little bit here and there, but kind of saw it as easy as it could play, I guess, and it's still pretty tough. So.
1: That's yeah, the truth.
2: I didn't see you hitting a lot of fairways, not necessarily a lot of greens, but man, that short game's been on this week.
0: Yeah, I drove it a lot better today. Was struggling pretty bad yesterday through like 12 or 13 holes, and then kind of found something late with the driver, which, you know, was obviously made it a little easier. But yeah, I had a couple of big putts, you know, kind of in the middle of that round, which are obviously huge. Couple good chips, but yeah, it was a grind for sure both days.
1: You know, you played in quite a few, what, 5 U.S. Opens so far. How are the greens at this U.S. Open speed-wise compared to some of the others you've played?
0: Yeah, they're a little slower. Just I think they're kind of, you know, protecting against the wind that they were supposed to get yesterday that never really came. And then, you know, I think they're just being pretty cautious in terms of, like, the moisture levels on them. So they're pretty soft and receptive as well. So, I mean, like, I had a couple, you know, fairway woods that, like, spun back, which, you know, you don't really think that's possible at a U.S. Open. But, you know, maybe they'll kind of let it rip the next few days, and hopefully it blows pretty good this afternoon.
2: Yeah, for sure. Is it hard to adjust to that when your mindset is, you know, kind of carnage at a U.S. Open?
0: We played Sunday, and it was kind of like this. Like, wind wasn't blowing that bad. Greens were slow and pretty soft. And then the very next day, you know, blew kind of a little bit. And, I mean, the greens were 3 or 4 feet faster, so much firmer. And it was like, okay, this is more what, you know, I'm expecting. Yeah. And then they kind of dialed it back again on Wednesday and, you know, yesterday and even today. So it is, you know, it is kind of hard to take on some of the shots that you're like, I've played here, you know, not in the U.S. Open where you can't hit those shots, you know, because the ball is just going to bounce off and go, you know, so far away from the green. But, you know, it's just part of, I guess, playing.
2: Where would you rank this golf course, just competition-wise, competitive nature, compared to other U.S. Open courses you played?
0: I've been lucky to play some good ones. Obviously, Pinehurst is awesome, and Pebble Beach and Oakmont, you know, those are really good too. But, I mean, this is one of my favorite golf courses in the whole world. I think kind of gives you enough rope to hang yourself a little bit, you know, plenty wide off the tee. But if you get the cross breezes like you get today, it's, you know, there's some tough driving holes. And then, you know, as the greens firm up, hopefully they firm up the next couple of days, you know, you'll really see just how precise and, you know, cautious I think you have to play, and not really having to do that right now. And it, like I said, it's still pretty hard. So yeah, we'll see. I love this place though.
1: Are the fairways firming up as far as the play is concerned?
0: Yeah, the fairways have been firm the whole time. Not like rock hard,
1: right?
0: But I mean, you're still getting tons of roll, and you know, it's mainly just kind of on the greens.
1: 340 on the last hole.
0: I think they had somebody else's drive for me there.
2: So rumor has it you came out a little early and played some of the surrounding golf courses. How would you describe just how good these golf courses are in this area?
0: This is the best golf, I think, in the whole world, truthfully. You know, definitely in America. It's my favorite, and you could go any direction and find a great golf course, you know, around here. It's pretty awesome.
2: Nice. And finally, your game going into the weekend, how's your confidence right now? How's your game feel?
0: I was really proud with kind of just like two super grindy rounds. That's not my strong suit over the last like 5 or 6 years, I would say. It's kind of like, I feel like I used to be really good at that. And over the last handful of years, it seems like, you know, continually shooting the highest round I could have shot versus, you know, the last couple of days that was like, you know, maybe not the lowest I could have shot, but there was, you know, a ton of really, really good saves and big putts. So, nice. You know, happy to be playing 4 days.
2: Yeah, yep. Awesome. Well, best of luck on the weekend.
0: Cool. Thanks, bud. Appreciate it.
3: That was Zach Blair after his second round 71, following up an opening round, or second round 70, yeah, with an opening round 71. And I'll tell you what's great is,

0: He might not be driving it the best out there, but his putter, he's gaining, I think, 2.5 shots with on the field with his strokes gained putting. Yeah. And he just, like you said, hold some key putts, grinded it out there. And I love it. Like you said, one of my favorite courses in the whole world.
1: Yeah.
0: When you have that, isn't it amazing what you can do on a golf course that you just love to play?
1: Yeah, exactly. Exactly. And the, like Colin Morikawa said,
0: yep.
1: Okay, he's loving this place more and more. And I think the guys that are right up there at the top are those kind of guys that are embracing this golf course and are loving this golf course.
0: Yeah, it's going to be fun. It's going to be fun to see how this thing goes. We have so much more to get to with storylines and, in fact, you know, some of the storylines that are need to be talked about is the update on the distance study.
1: Yes.
0: You know, where the USGA gave us an announcement that the bodies are all coming together and there's going to be more research. After 8 years, they're not sure that this current proposal is going to be enough.
1: Right.
0: So we're going to revisit that. We'll talk about that coming up here
1: more
0: in just
1: a
0: little
1: golf
0: bit.
1: Ball.
0: Yeah. And then, of course, our leader, Wyndham Clark, was asked more about the incident at Oakmont last year in the locker room. He addressed that. We'll hear his comments there. Joaquin Niemann chucked a club, got a two-shot penalty, and his thoughts after that. I think we're really, really good. I was really impressed with Joaquin Niemann in his comments after a tough situation. Coming up next, though, we're going to shift gears just a little bit. Todd Miller, son of U.S. Open champ and British Open champ Johnny Miller, the voice of the U.S. Open for nearly 20 years. He's the new head golf coach at BYU. He joins us next to talk about his team and his thoughts on his dad as a broadcaster and as a player next right here on Real Golf Radio.
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1: All right, welcome back to Real Golf Radio. Brian Taylor, Bob Casper here at the U.S. Open at Shinnecock. And we're going to shift gears just a little bit, head back to our home state of Utah, and welcome in Todd Miller, who is the new head golf coach at BYU. First of all, Coach, congratulations on the new gig. How's it feel so far?
2: Well, it's an exciting time. I mean, I've told people definitely a lot of pressure for me just because, you know, Carl Tucker, for 30 years, did an incredible job at BYU, won a national championship, and then Bruce, you know, he's won every award, and he's coaching, he's a Hall of Famer two or three times, and just, you know, he's won a ton of tournaments, have a ton of All-Americans, tour players, and so, you know, I'm just following some impressive guys that everybody really respects in the sport, and I hope I can just continue the legacy that they built.
3: How much have you been doing with the golf team under the tutelage of Bruce and being involved in the program in an intricate way?
2: Yeah, I mean, from day one when Bruce hired me like 21 years ago, he was really good about letting me like take roles. I mean, when we first started coaching, you could only have one coach on the golf course coaching actively. And he would coach one day, he'd let me coach the next, whoever shot lower would coach the third day, and nobody else was doing that. Like, he's from day one, he's given me roles, given me opportunities. And, you know, I would say the last, you know, 5 years, he's been like, hey, look, you know, this is going to be your team. I hope, you know, he was hoping I would take over. And he's like, why don't you call the shots, you know, call on the guys you're going to, you want to recruit and bring in this program. And so, he's just given me a lot of opportunity and a lot of rope to do things the way I want to do them.
1: Todd Miller joining us here on Real Golf Radio. That's super awesome. Let me just ask you, Kihei's playing over in the British Am. He's obviously a stud player. What is your assessment, and how would you analyze Kihei and his game and his potential compared to all of the other young men that you've been around in this position?
2: Well, he's a unique kid in a lot of ways, but you can see that his game travels wherever just because the mind he has, he could overpower a course if he wants to, but he doesn't try to. Like, there's times that he'll pick his places, but he plods his way around a golf course the right way. Like, he could play a major championship. He can play a, you know, easy course and shoot a ton under par. And so he's really smart about what he's doing. I mean, I've never had a freshman 240, 250 out, and we'll be like, hey, should we hit this 10 yards short of the green so we have an easy chip? I'm like, never have I ever had a freshman that thinks that way. I've had juniors or seniors that think that way, but I mean, at the national championship, he did it on the 10th hole, and I'm just like, that is so impressive that he has the restraint to do that, even though he knows he could pull off a heroic shot. And so his game travels. He doesn't get like totally overexcited if he's 4 or 5 under par, and he doesn't get super ticked off if he starts off with a bogey or two or a double. He plods his way around, and he's good at everything he does. I mean, it's really impressive to watch him play. I think one of the announcers this morning said about him, something like, he knows how to conserve his energy, you know? And like, I'm like, people don't really talk about that, but he does a good job of that.
3: Yeah, and there, I mean, conserving energy is not only physically, but more so mentally conserving energy on a golf

0: things easy for yourself when you're playing competitive golf?
1: Absolutely. Yeah, I think the exact quote, let's see, I wrote it down because I liked it. He has very good energy management. I was like, okay, I got to write that down. I'm going to talk to our players about that.
0: I love that.
2: Energy management. I love that. That's good stuff. Todd Miller is our guest here on Real Golf Radio. What coaching philosophies, right? So obviously you're trying to help these young men compete at their very best to get the most out of their talent and perform under pressure in these events. But it's so much more than that, right? As a coach, you're a mentor and a shaper of men. And what are your philosophies around coaching young men?
1: I want to teach our players to be super proactive, and I want to be a proactive coach. Like, it's easy for coaches or players to look back at their tournament and go, man, I should have done this differently, or I should have done that. Like, you know, I should have hit a different club off this hole. But like, I want them to play the course in their mind. Like, I want to do that with them. I want to be proactive so that like we're saving strokes before we show up to play golf. And they're just, I've always been kind of like sit back, and Bruce had never really done this, but I've just seen other coaches that are just like harping on their players after the fact. And I'm thinking to myself, like, well, you obviously just didn't do a very good job of telling them what you wanted to see out of them on the golf course.
0: Yeah.
1: And so in all ways, I want to be proactive. I want them to be really well-rounded people. Like, that's some of the things that have been going through my mind, how I can, you know, just really develop kids that are ready for every situation in life. Overall, I want to recruit kids that are very passionate about everything they do. You know, when I've sat down with Spencer, we're just looking at kids when we get on calls with them, that they just sound like, hey, I'm passionate about the sport. I'm ready to go, you know, and if we do that, I think we're going to be very successful.
0: So, how's the team that you currently have and those kids coming in?
1: Oh, we've got a really fun team. I mean, we obviously have a bunch of different characters on this team, right now, and you know, coming in this next year, we actually have five kids that are going to be coming in sort of new. You got Cooper Jones returning from his mission, right? And he's already shown that he can win at a college level. We have Lincoln Markham that just returned from his mission, and so we'll see what he's got, but he had a really good year his senior year. And then Austin Shelley's been winning a ton of tournaments here in Utah, and been playing great golf. And then we got David Lickety that's transferred from Utah Tech.
0: Yeah.
1: And I mean, he really impressed me at the US Amateur. Like, you can't hide from Olympic Club. You have to have every part of your game, and you can't hide from him. And so he did a great job. And then that was why there were so many people that were interested in, you know, bringing him in when he went into the portal. And you know, I feel Brad did a great job recognizing the talent and bringing him in. So that's hard for me to see him leave, but I didn't want to see him go to another school. So I was definitely on awesome. Top of that when he decided he was coming in. And then Drake Harvey from Vegas is one of the top 10 recruits in the country. I mean, he plays all over, his game travels. He's got a little bit of Johnny Miller in him, that he's got a little bit like a flair to him. And that's what I really like. He's kind of like, hey, I don't care. This is my personality and I'm going to do my thing, you know?
2: I love that. And I love that you worked in a little Johnny Miller in there. Yeah, that's always good.
0: Absolutely.
2: So maybe we'll use that as a little transition. It is U.S. Open week. We're out here at Shinnecock. Your dad, obviously, a U.S. Open champion. What are your memories growing up of U.S. Open week?
1: Yeah, I mean, you know, the interesting thing is it's been more when I've been, you know, past my, you know, playing and more into the coaching, that I've gone back to the Open with my dad. And I mean, I had the opportunity when Dustin Johnson won the US Open, I got to go play the course the day after. And

0: I had, you know, I really wanted to feel what he felt. You know, I've looked and I've studied and I've talked to him about the whole experience. And he talked about, you know, how the spirit was telling him that, you know, he had to open his stance way up before the final round on the driving range. And, you know, my dad's an honest guy, but I wanted to feel kind of what he felt. And I've never had a round of golf that I've just kind of almost broke down and was crying because of what it did for him and our family and his career. I mean, I walked down that first fairway and I was so overcome by with emotion. I kind of just walked off to the side of my group because I didn't want to see it. And then it happened again on number 8. And my buddy came up to me and put my arms around me and Kimball Smith. And he's just like, this is a cool spot for you, isn't it? I'm like, yeah, there hasn't been many rounds in my life that I've kind of felt something like this. And so, you know, it's just everything, you know, my dad's career was awesome, right? But if you take away that 63 and 73, it's not what it is. It's just, it's such a heroic round. It's such a special thing. Everything, you know, for our family and golf points back to that special day on Sunday where he shoots 63.
1: You know, what's interesting is that, you know, we both have dads that won the U.S. Open in 1966. My dad won, and that was the year your dad played and was the low amateur at Olympic Club. And our families have been tied together. And I, to this day, as I talk to your dad, you know, one of the first things he always says to me is, I miss your dad. And he tears up, and I tear up. But what's really cool, like you have just been talking about the U.S. Open in Oakmont, is that you can go to these courses where your dad and my dad have played golf, and it's very humbling. It's very humbling to see what they've been able to achieve in their career and for our families. So having said that, your dad's a great guy, and and, you know, it's U.S. Opens, and it's like the British Open. What is it, 50 years? Is that right, Brian? 50 years coming up this year for the British Open. And it was, what, 60 years for my dad this year for the U.S. Open in 66. So really, really cool milestones and wonderful things for our family.
0: Absolutely. My dad would tell me stories of when he got on tour and Billy would be like, hey, come to this meeting with me. they would go speak in a meeting and my dad would speak for a couple, two to three, four minutes. And Billy, you know, Billy was the kind of guy who just sit there and he could talk and people would listen to him for 20 hours, you know? And so he was just always, I just always remember how appreciative he was that Billy was willing to take him kind of under his wing and just kind of show him the ropes and be his buddy.
2: Yeah, that's pretty cool. Todd Miller's our guest here, Johnny Miller's son and the new coach at BYU men's golf. Speaking of Royal Birkdale next month, have you had a chance to get over and play that one and any plans to commemorate the 50th?
0: Yeah, I don't have any plans for commemorating, but I did go over there to Royal Birkdale, and that's probably of all the tournament majors I've ever been to, that was the coolest. I mean, watching Spieth hit it way right on top of the hill coming home, couldn't find his ball, and I was standing right on the hill where he hit it, and I didn't see it. It hit some guy in the head on top of the hill, and nobody even said anything. The guy's bleeding on the other side of the hill, and Jordan's looking for his ball, and he looks up at us, and he's like, did anybody see my ball down here? And we're like, no. And he goes, well, why am I looking here? You know? And then he sprints up to the top of the hill because this guy pops over the hill and says, you hit my buddy in the top of the head. And then they find it there. And then he goes on. I think he makes bogey there. And then he hits that one tight on the par three. And then his, you know, the shot, the putt, everybody remembers of him pointing in the hole from 40 feet. So that was really cool for me to be at. And I think it was Grace that broke the record. He shot 62 at Royal Birkdale last time there. And so I got him to sign a flag, you know, and just told him, hey, you beat my dad's record. He just kind of laughed at me. So it was kind of cool.
2: Yeah. Yeah. Well, of those memories, I think Johnny will be a little more remembered than Brandon Grace. But yeah, that was a nice 62 nonetheless. So yeah, that's
0: it. It was a nice 62. It,

0: same meaning, you're right, but it was still like, it was just kind of, it was kind of sad in a way, but it was kind of cool just to be there and say, hey, look, will you sign this flag? You know, my dad, I had my dad's signature on one of them, and he signed it on the side.
1: That's awesome. So cool. Well, just to make it a full circle moment, my dad was a young missionary over in Scotland when he met both of your dads over there playing in the Open Championship. Yep. So, yeah, how about that?
0: That's pretty cool.
1: That's kind of a fun story. Hey, Todd, thanks so much, man. We appreciate you spending some time with us here and reminiscing a little U.S. Open, a little British Open. Your dad's great. We miss him on the broadcast. I mean, just what a legend. Absolute legend. There's nobody like him, and, you know, that's super awesome. And again, congrats on the new gig as the head men's golf coach at BYU. Brother, we're proud of you, and we're excited for you.
0: Thanks for all you guys do. I appreciate being on with you.
1: Yeah, you got it. Todd Miller joining us right here on Real Golf Radio. More from Shinnecock in the U.S. Open next right here on Real Golf Radio.
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1: Yeah, thank you very much, and welcome into the back nine, hour number two of Real Golf Radio. Brian Taylor, Bob Casper, Shinnecock Hills, Southampton, Long Island, New York. Man, there was a parade in the city this week for the Knicks. It's been 53 years, and here we play our, I think it's the fifth U.S. Open here in the modern era at Shinnecock. Such a cool place. New York, New York City, Long Island. Oh, man. What a gem. What a treat to be out here. Hope you're enjoying it as well. We have a leaderboard. Good one running up for second. Wyndham Clark has the ability to make this a little less exciting. He could go Martin Keimer at Pinehurst on us here if he's not careful.
10: He could.
1: Right? I mean, Keimer kind of went away and hid. Ricky Fowler did his best to try to chase him down. Just wasn't to be. Martin Keimer was just that much better that week. So Wyndham Clark has the ability to do that.
10: Yeah,
1: he's one of the hottest players on the PGA Tour right now, and he's played phenomenally. So we'll see what happens. But, man, I said at the beginning of the year, Matt Fitzpatrick's going to win a major this year. Mm-hmm. I picked him to win next month at Birkdale.
10: Right.
1: But here he is knocking on the door again, and I wouldn't put it past

0: asked him. I mean, the guy has a lot of confidence. He talked about the confidence that he has right now in his game. And you know, he's won three times on the PGA Tour already this year.
1: Yeah, he finished runner-up last week, too. So he is playing some great golf. The thing I like about his game is he's so meticulous in everything he does about his game. Charting his shots, charting how balls bounce, charting wind. Everything he does, all of it, it's not only in tournaments, it's in practice rounds and all of the rounds that he plays leading in to the final day. So it's interesting that he's now kind of, in my mind, the mad scientist. He's the guy that that figures it out, that gets it figured out.
0: Oh, last time we talked about mad scientists, it was referencing Bryson DeChambeau.
1: But I think he is... This kid is just starting to get into his stride, I think, and he's going to be around for quite a while.
0: Well, could make some more history coming up. You know what, though?
1: Come on, Scotty, come.
0: I was going to say, it's like it's the 250th anniversary of the United States of America, and we're going to have somebody from England?
1: Let's go.
0: England's going to win this?
1: Go.
0: U.S. Open Championship?
1: America.
0: That doesn't sound right. I don't know, but what do I know?
1: Yep.
0: We'll just see. Whoever plays the best, that's what sounds right. All right, we'll talk about it all next right here on Real Golf Radio.
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0: 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Brian Taylor, Bob Casper, son of two-time U.S. Open champion Billy Casper, who 60 years ago

0: defeated Arnold Palmer in an 18-hole playoff to win the U.S. Open at Olympic Club in 1966. We're now playing the 126th edition of this championship here at Shinnecock. Well, look, some of the storylines coming in here included Scotty Scheffler, who's got a 30th birthday coming up tomorrow. Yep. And he is chasing that career Grand Slam. He needs a U.S. Open championship.
1: Yes.
0: He's even par. He's 7 shots back. Is that too far back?
1: No, I don't think it is, okay. Especially on this golf course. I mean, he shot 72 in the first round and 68 in the second round, currently tied for 10th. And no, I don't think that's too far back. We've seen major championship winners come from 7 shots back, and he's...
0: We just talked about your dad.
1: Yep.
0: With just 9 holes to play, he's got 36.
1: Yes. And this is the type of golf course for a plotter, a ball striker, a meticulous player, and he's the number one player in the world, and I think he has a great opportunity. There's a bunch of guys in front of him. Rory's at even par. You know, Gary Woodland's at even par, and...
0: Well, the guys in front of him, you're talking about Shoffley, you're talking about Morikawa, you're talking about Justin Thomas, Matt Fitzpatrick, and, of course, Wyndham Clark up there at 7.
1: Yep. And so I don't know if I've got a feeling, but I just think he's not too far away.
0: Okay. Well, that's – I mean, look, we're all tuning in for that. I think it's got to get a lot harder.
1: Oh, I agree.
0: It's going to have to get a lot harder.
1: I agree.
0: Otherwise, I mean, it's going to be tough to chase him down unless
1: shrink
0: it gets...
1: Shrink that up above him.
0: Speaking of Wyndham Clark, he was asked about that incident a year ago at Oakmont. Following the U.S. Open, he busted up a couple of historic lockers. We've talked about it a lot. That's probably the most egregious thing I can remember seeing, just because of the historic nature of that clubhouse, and it's still being brought up a year later. Here was Wyndham Clark's response after round number 2.
2: Yeah, I mean, I've gotten a lot of grief since last year, rightfully so. The thing that's unfortunate is that's not who I am, what happened last year. And I'm hoping I could win back the fans that I had or some new fans because, you know, it was a terrible incident. And, you know, I really feel like I can show people that I'm fun and outgoing, I'm fierce, competitive, love the game, respect the game, and I just had a bad moment. So hopefully I can win those people back, and I definitely feel like I'm in a better place, and you know, hopefully a great weekend and a great rest of the year. Maybe I'll gain all those fans back.
0: What do you think?
1: Well, I think, you know, one of the things that we pride ourselves on is forgiveness and that kind of thing, and at some point we can either decide, hey, you know, that's unforgivable, or we can allow him to make amends, and hopefully that's what he does.
0: Dang, had to go there with the whole Christian thing on me because I'm having a hard time letting that one go. But you're right, that would be the thing to do for sure. But I don't know. I think it's going to be hard. I looked at the comments after that was posted.
1: Yeah.
0: Not a lot of – and again, that's a challenge of society. I don't want to break off into that whole tangent. But – there's still a lot of people that sits really, really rough with, and that's something he's going to have to deal with. He's going to have to battle that this weekend as well. That's a thing that's going to be on his mind. And I just keep thinking, you know, karma is just one of those things that that would be a blow to the old karma if you can do that following one and then come back and win the very next year. Well, we'll see. We'll see. Now, another incident that occurred out here was Wyndham Clark Joaquin Neiman chucked a club and got a 2-shot penalty. So here's kind of how it all came to be. Here's Joaquin Neiman after his second round, 65, by the way.
1: Yes.
0: What a bounce back to make the cut. But here's how he described how this all came to be.
3: I finished my round this morning. I had 3 holes left. Signed my scorecard, and then a referee came up to me and said that I need to talk to you. And I was like, sure, probably... You know, I knew I had a misbehavior, but I felt like everybody had some, and he's never going to anything major, like 2-shot penalty, you know. So, yeah, I mean, he started talking to me, and they considered with the whole committee that it was, it was the right decision to give me a 2-shot penalty, which I kind of like a little bit. Obviously, I was trying to argue back and try to don't get those 2-shot penalty, but yeah, I mean, is their decision. And I feel like, yeah, I mean, I,

0: I wouldn't be happy seeing players throwing claps and behaving that way. So, I agree.
1: I mean, that's a stand-up comment.
2: Absolutely.
1: I mean, there's a lot of other ways that he could have talked about it.
2: Oh, yeah.
1: And, you know, for him to say that. And by the way, one of the things that stood out to me when he was talking about that whole situation was that he knew other people had been frustrated and had probably thrown clubs, and it hadn't become major like a two-shot penalty.
2: Yes.
1: Okay. Let's put Niemann aside for a second. What is a major grievance right now in professional golf?
2: So a major grievance is probably taking too long.
1: Slow play. And yet, no one's ever penalized. Rarely are they penalized.
2: Yes. Yes.
1: So we're talking about fining them. Did he say anything major about a fine?
2: No.
1: He didn't. As far as we know, he didn't get a fine.
2: Right.
1: I think fines are useless. When people have that much money, fines don't mean
2: anything.
1: Doesn't matter. Hit them where it hurts. Yep. Major, he says, was a two-shot penalty.
2: Yes.
1: Like, I love that. That meant something.
2: Yes.
1: Because he was talk earlier about how he tries so hard every single day to get himself ready to play,
2: mm-hmm.
1: to be in a position to be able to compete. And when you have to give up two shots that you've worked so hard to conserve,
2: yes.
1: in tough conditions,
2: yeah.
1: that one hurts.
2: It's a hurt.
1: And it's not because of what money it might cost you. It's because of your opportunity to win.
2: Yes.
1: That's what these guys are chasing. So you know what? If you want to make some change, start giving guys two-shot penalties.
2: You got
1: to look. I hate that Niemann had to be the whipping boy on this one, but you guarantee that. What? How did you say? You can guarantee it.
2: You can guarantee
1: that the next time somebody wants to chuck a club, they're going to be thinking about that two-shot penalty.
2: Yep. And hopefully this kind of morphs into not only conduct I'm becoming as a professional golfer, but hopefully it morphs into the slow play aspect and not fining or anything like that, but levying some shot.
1: I think that's what you, look, this is how you address any situation that
2: Absolutely.
1: Needs change.
2: Absolutely.
1: Two-shot penalty. Okay, let's hear more on how it blew up on him.
0: And, yeah, I mean, I hit two terrible tee shots, came out of nowhere. I mean, hitting the golf ball at 8:30 p.m., I felt like my body wasn't quite there. And, yeah, I mean, I had a bad lie on the third tee shot in between the fairways. And, you know, it was a pretty bad lie, and I saw a lot of ants there. And I was just asking the referee if there were fire ants, and he said no. And to be honest, I wasn't angry asking him, you know. I was pretty normal, pretty chill. Because I knew I needed to keep going and try to shoot the less possible. And, you know, after that shot, I hit it, I lay up, and it kind of like the whole frustration went inside me. I think they blew the horn already, and I'm not sure if they did or not. But after I hit that shot, I was like all the frustration that came inside me, and had my club on my hand, and I couldn't resist to throw it away. And yeah, I mean, I was looking around. There was no people, obviously, no one there. I'm not proud of it, but yeah, I mean, sometimes all the expectation of trying to play well and. You know, things doesn't go your way, you get frustrated, and that was me there.
1: Again,
2: the frustration was inside of me.
1: It was inside of me.
2: I had to throw it away.
1: And my hand was on the club, and I just couldn't resist to throw it away. Like, the honesty there is so great. Like, I love that. Like, I was ready to be like, yep, there's a live guy doing live things, right? Yeah, I have a bias. I know I have a bias. You've listened to me. But I got to tell you, I actually am more of a fan of Joaquin Niemann after listening to his comments.
2: And he's a great player, man. And he is really talented.
1: He bounced back. By the way, the penalty came down 20, like he, right after that, and you heard him talk about how the referee called him over. He didn't have much time to turn it around before on Friday he had to bounce back and play his second round, and here's how he did it.
3: How did you shoot 65? I mean, that's a lot going on from Thursday night, from finishing, from the penalty.
0: Yeah.
3: How did you do it?
0: It was hard. I mean, took me probably 30 minutes to get over it. Then 2 minutes to hit some tee shots, two putts, and then go out. And, yeah, I mean, nice birdie on the first and the second. So, yeah, it was a good start.
1: I mean, he just had to go.
2: Yeah. Yeah. And put it past you.
1: Yeah.
2: Yeah, and go.
1: And he used his little extra fire to go out there. And
2: that's what he said, yes.
1: He made an 11 on that hole. and he's playing the week

0: That's remarkable. That's unbelievable. How does that even work? That's wild. Joaquin Niemann. All right.
1: Yep.
0: Hey, when we come back, America's favorite caddy. 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
0: All right, welcome back to the show. Brian Taylor, Bob Casper from the 126th U.S. Open Championship here at Shinnecock. It's time now for America's favorite caddy.
11: There are bag rats. And then there are caddies.
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0: Oh yeah, the caddy joins us each and every week here on Real Golf Radio, but only once a year does it happen during his favorite event of the year, although I suspect it's been a little too kind and gentle for this guy. Caddy, am I right? Is this a little too green, a little too soft for your liking?
14: Well, actually, I think it's, given the way the course is put together with the fairway widths, everything, it's a 10 on doing the greens just right with the speed, the moisture. It's an absolute 10. They could not have nailed that any better. Now the question is on the weekend, you know, it blew pretty good today, and maybe not quite as bad as yesterday, but it blew pretty good today. And if the wind lays down some, they're still going to probably need to keep the greens moist. And I think you'll see some pretty darn good scores, but you know, well, it's all dependent on the wind.
1: You know, Caddy, what I really like about this one is so far, you know, the last two or three U.S. Opens here at this golf course they've let the golf course get away. And I like that they're letting the golf course be playable and still the scores aren't low. And that's what's really, really cool about what John Bodenhaber's done.
14: I'm pretty sure, I'm trying to remember back to 04, and that's the one that really was rough on Sunday. And I just don't remember the wind being like it is these first 2 days.
0: I don't either. No.
14: Yeah. I mean, if the wind had been like that on Sunday, we couldn't have played.
1: Yeah.
14: Because it would have been blowing balls off the greens all over the place. So the thing is, right, it's really because of the way this place can dry out like it did in 2018 Saturday and like it did in 04 on the weekend, you have to do what they did to the greens these first 2 days. You have to keep them moist enough and slow enough. So the difference between 04 and 18 and this year is the rest of the golf course, the driving is significantly easier. The fairways are wider. It's not as difficult a golf course off the tee. Definitely tougher. Now, the chipping area around the green stuff is kind of interesting because the rough was cut closer back in 04 for sure. And you could kind of say, okay, does that make it easier or does that make it tougher? It kind of depends on how you grow the rough, things like that. Bottom line, the golf course is easier, period, tee to green, than it's ever been for any Open Championship here. It's just easier. And you'll see that if the wind dies on the weekend, and they really can't, let's say the forecast is for no wind, they can't cut the greens faster and not water it, because we know anything can happen when you're on an island with water. Generally, they're water islands.
1: But, yeah.
14: You just can't take that chance, so they just have to let it go. But, you know, I got to tell you, I was talking to one of my friends today and saying how, you know, I want to see more pain. I don't want to see him shooting a bunch of 2, 3, 4 unders on the weekend if it doesn't blow. Because that's what they'll do if it doesn't blow. But then I thought, you know what? If I walked out to Shinnecock to play it tomorrow with no wind, there's no chance I'm going to walk off that course saying, that needs to be harder. I mean, it's just so tough. And you start realizing, you know, these guys are just that good. They're just that good. I will say this. I think they should get several demerits for missing 100-yard wide fairways. That's all I'm saying.
0: Yeah.
14: Even if it's blown 20 sideways.
1: And you would know. You would know because you did the book here.
14: Oh, yeah. They're substantially wider. But I'm just saying, the sixth fairway at 300 yards is 100 yards wide. And a player who will not be named hit two balls out of bounds. Now, how do you hit two balls?
0: Oh, we've already talked about him.
1: Yeah.
14: Okay. Anyway, I mean, I got to tell you, what an amazing comeback from that.
0: Holy you think?
1: Wow.
14: Are you kidding me? That guy's world class. He is absolutely world class. It's a shame he's removed himself from competitive golf like he has. It's really a shame. If he was on the tour, top 5 player in the world on the tour, no question.
1: Yep.
14: I mean, he probably might have won a major, but I mean, that's a lot of people feel that, you know, that he's really that good.
0: Hey, Caddy, listen to his comments. We just talked about this in the last segment, but it's worth playing it because I think it was, you talk about first class. These comments were great. Have a listen.
5: And yeah, I mean, I hit 2 terrible tee shots, came out of nowhere. I mean, hitting the golf ball at 8:30 p.m., I felt like my body wasn't quite there. And yeah, I mean, I had a bad lie on the third tee shot in between the fairways, and you know, it was a pretty bad lie, and I saw a lot of ants there, and I was just asking the referee if there were fire ants, and he said no, and to be honest, I was I was pretty

0: I mean, I wasn't angry asking him, you know, I was pretty normal, pretty chill, because I knew I needed to keep going and try to shoot the least possible. And, you know, after that shot, I hit it, I lay up, and it kind of like the whole frustration went inside me. I think they blew the horn already, and I'm not sure if they did or not. But after I hit that shot, I was like, all the frustration that came inside me, and had my club on my hand, and I couldn't resist to throw it away. And yeah, I mean, I was looking around, there was no people, obviously, no one there. I'm not proud of it, but yeah, I mean, sometimes, you know, all the expectation of trying to play well, and you know, things doesn't go your way, you get frustrated, and that was me there.
1: I mean, how good was I? Just the frustration built inside of me. My club was on the hand. My hand was on the club, and I couldn't resist to throw it away. I was so good, so good.
2: I mean, who has been there, done that? If you haven't been there, done that, I don't know what. I mean, you probably have business psychological issues if you haven't.
1: Or you don't care enough. That's what it comes down to.
2: You know where he had me in that conversation? He had me at. He had me at on my third tee shot.
1: Yeah.
2: That's where I'm like, okay. Let me sum that up real quickly for those of us who may have been distracted while he was doing his interview or weren't listening, or maybe you lost signal. I'll sum up what he just said. I entered the zone of temporary insanity.
3: Yeah, that's it.
1: Yeah. And he was trying to get relief from fire ants. I mean, look, it's you can't blame him, right? I mean, you can't blame him.
2: You got to go for it, right? Yeah. I mean, they can only say no.
1: Which they did. By the way, so the other thing that comes is he talked about how major that penalty was. And, you know, he says, I knew other people had had frustrations, but nobody had been penalized major like a two-shot penalty. And the thing that stands out to me, because you talked about slow play and how you wanted to, you have a recipe to solve slow play. Look, he said it, the answer's right there. He said a major penalty. You know, if you fine these guys $1,000, $10,000, they don't care. But you add two when they're trying so hard in a situation like that. You know what? I guarantee the next time someone wants to chuck a club, they're thinking about Joaquin Niemann's two-shot penalty.
2: A fine is relative to your income. If I am a billionaire and I get a $300 speeding ticket, does it really inspire me to stop speeding?
3: No.
2: No. A two-shot penalty is the same penalty for everybody. A penalty stroke is the same penalty for everyone. Doesn't matter whether they're a Monday qualifier or the best player in the world.
3: Yeah.
2: And that is that nobody, I promise you, guys will start playing faster if there's a penalty shot coming up.
1: Yeah.
2: But my solution was actually much more interesting, and it applied more to golf in general.
1: Okay. Much more interesting, huh?
2: And I don't know if you want to give up this for this U.S. Open show. But
1: Do we? That's a good question.
2: Nah. I think we can bring it up later, because we should really honor Shinnecock, and let's talk about the U.S. Open.
3: Okay, let me refine it a little bit so that when we do talk about it, you got it right on.
1: Yeah, I'm anxious to hear this, because that's definitely something to talk about. So here's one for you. I was listening in with a media gang that was talking to Dustin Johnson after his round, and he talked about three times in the bunkers he hit rocks. One out of the bunker hit a rock, and he said his ball went 5 yards left of where it should have gone. The second time, ball went straight up in the air. And I couldn't help but think about you and the Funkster playing with Phil here in 04 and that shot on 17. And you guys called it. I think that had to have been what happened. I don't know if it was ever substantiated, but I think listening to DJ, that's all I could think about was Phil's shot on 17.
2: Yeah, the composition of that bunker sand, it has those tiny little rocks in it, and that's just how it's always been there.
1: Yeah.
2: And we've seen a number of putts this week that bounce. Those bounces are hitting little rocks that no one noticed had come out of the bunker under the green. That's what those are. And I've seen both the putts that hit the rocks, the most severe one in the hole from like 30 feet. That's the best part.
1: Really?
2: It actually bounced with both. Yeah, I think it got, uh, I think

0: got one for Sam Burns and somebody else got one, but they were long putts and they hit the rock and went in. So, but that's what that is. That's what that's bouncing on. Yeah.
1: Yeah. Interesting. Yeah. All right. Hey, listen, we got to take a quick break. We'll come back. We got to get more into this. Look, we've got so much to talk about. Also, do you have thoughts on the USGA's statement, joint statement about the distance?

0: way this leaderboard sits at the halfway point of the 126th U.S. Open here at Shinnecock. 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
0: All right, welcome back. It's Real Golf Radio. Brian Taylor, Bob Casper, and America's favorite caddy here at Shinnecock, 126th U.S. Open Championship. So, give us your take, caddy. You got Wyndham Clark out there shooting 64-69. He's 7 under par. And he's got a four-shot lead on the rest of the field. But then that rest of the field, look, Matt Fitzpatrick. I practically guaranteed Fitzpatrick would win a major this year, and here he is right there in position. Xander Schauffele, Sam Stevens, Tom Kim, Colin Morikawa, Justin Thomas. Even throw in Harry Higgs, for crying out loud. I mean, I love this stuff. It's a great-looking leaderboard. Do you think Wyndham is going to go out and Martin Keimer us here, or is this thing going to tighten up and get exciting for the weekend?
6: The Martin Keimer thing is extremely unlikely. The way you're looking at it, the guy's got a four-shot lead. First of all, Wyndham Clark is, if you built a golfer physically, he might be Wyndham Clark. The guy, he's an amazing golf swing. You can't swing it much better than Wyndham Clark swings a golf club. He hits it miles and miles. He's got a good short game. I mean, the guy is so galactically talented.
0: And he currently has a hot putter, yes. Red hot putter.
7: Yes.
6: Yeah. And, he hit a couple of wayward tee shots they end up in the worn out gallery areas.
0: Yep. Where he's got, yep. You know, Bob

0: pointed that out. Yep.
1: Back to back 14 and 15. So, you know, and he actually made a very good bogey on 16. He could have made double or triple there real easy. That third bunker shot, second bunker shot, that was not easy to get out of there. And then he hit a beautiful iron in there, almost made par. So yeah, he's playing great, but you kind of have to just ignore, like if you're in second through whatever, you have to just kind of just mentally throw him out and say, I'm not four or five shots behind. I'm actually tied for the lead. Let's just play from here. Like where Scheffler is, for example, Scotty's got to be thinking I'm three back, not seven back.
0: Right.
1: Because it's not unusual at all, no matter who you are, unless your initials are TW. On this golf course, in this tournament, you could not win it being at 7 under right now so easily. It's not even funny. So you certainly, I mean, nobody's given up. And I think a lot of guys are looking just to see, well, let's see what happens tomorrow because it's Shinnecock, and then let's see what happens Sunday.
0: How far is too far back?
1: Well, you have to go. That's where you have to go to the 3 under being the virtual too far back lead, right?
0: Yep.
1: You can go. And it's tough to say. If it doesn't blow very much, they're going to keep the greens, I think, moist enough just in case, because they don't want to run into it crisping out too much like Saturday afternoon 2018. So if it doesn't blow too much, look, we just saw a 65, and I think some good scores today with a tough golf course. So you could see a 64. A 63. You could see quite a few guys shooting 67s or 66s if the wind lays down. And that can bring a whole lot of guys into it. And so, I mean, realistically, if we say that something like 6 or 7 under might win the tournament, which it very likely could, you know, you could be 3 over win the tournament, 4 over. You could make the cut and win the tournament right now. So, nobody's out of it.
2: Hey, chew on this one for a sec, Caddy. 60 years ago this weekend, there was a man who was 7 shots down with 9 holes to play, chasing down the king, Arnold Palmer, at Olympic Club, and would go on to win his second U.S. Open. One Billy Casper.
0: Who dat?
1: Mr. Palmer saw an unfriendly ghost.
2: I like it.
1: You know?
2: But Rory's 7 shots back with 36 to play.
1: Yeah, this is I think we're in for a pretty fun weekend. Again, I mean, we can't predict anything because of the wind, but it's going to be and look at the there's like I don't know if the board has it right now, but the leaderboard after Friday afternoon, virtually everybody in the top 7 had won a major. That's quite a statement for how good everything is. If a lot of people say, hey, you know, the leaderboard defines how good the setup and the golf course are. Well, it was pretty awesome. You don't usually see guys in, like, every guy was basically a major championship winner. So, and that's true at the top board. I think Fitzpatrick's the guy to be careful for. Watch out for
0: he's rolling.
1: Got a memo to everybody.
0: Yeah,
1: he may actually be the number one player in the world right now. Not Scotty.
0: Hmm.
2: Well, there's a statement.
0: Yeah.
1: Well, he's taken Scotty down recently.
0: Yeah.
1: He's played really well. He may actually be the guy right now, and he's. I can tell you this. That guy. He can play under the gun. He's proven that. He's not scared of anything. He's got that mentality, and he's won the U.S. Open.
0: Yep.
1: So I think he's. But then the best player, the best U.S. Open player in the field is probably Xander Schauffele. He's played what 11 U.S. Opens and he's finished top like 15 in almost all of them.
0: Yeah.
1: He's Mr. U.S. Open. And look out for Xander. And Morikawa played a great round. And, you know, if his back is okay, you know, he's a he's a good ball.

0: ball striker. Doesn't hurt to be a great ball striker with a good iron play on this golf course. So,
1: well, ball striker.
0: Cool
1: there, you mentioned ball striking, yep. Right? I know you wouldn't give me anything on proximity last week, but ball striking was one that I went to, and that's the total of a player's rank in both total driving and greens and regulation. Scottie Scheffler's number one. Matt Fitzpatrick is number three. Colin Morikawa's number six. Oberg is number seven. Right? I mean, so you start looking, even Mao. Look at Mao is 13th. And he's up there. You know, so you look at the guys on the leaderboard, there's your ball strikers.
2: Yep.
0: I would weight it a little bit. And I would weight it. I'd look at more like the best ball strikers with irons and then see how that adds up. Scotty's not having his normal, I'm the best ball striker with an iron year statistically, I believe.
2: Correct.
0: I thought I saw that somewhere.
2: Correct. But he's better driving. He's got a better year driving the ball and getting a little bit more distance and better with his putter and his short game right now.
0: And the putter and short game are nice here for sure, but the driving's not as big a factor. You just you can hit it fairly crooked out here. I mean, you can still get in some bad areas, but it's very generous off the tee, right?
2: So. So weather report for tomorrow or for today, Saturday, high of 77 with the winds west-northwest at 10 to 20 miles an hour.
0: Okay, so that's not a little rough. Yeah, I mean, it's a little less than it was. It's probably more like it was today.
2: Mm-hmm. Yeah.
0: A little less than Thursday.
2: Yep.
0: So, I mean, you still... And the west-northwest, so that's back to... That's
2: another direction. And 5 to 10 on Sunday.
0: Yeah. Well, there you go. There you go, the 5 to 10 Sunday.
2: It's going to be a shootout.
0: It's going to be... There's going to be some good numbers fired up on Sunday.
2: Yep.
0: And I think the cool thing... I think the USGA is... What I kind of find interesting... Now, look, I'm a fan of tightening up the fairways and making it tighter off the tee. That's just in my U.S. Open brain. That it should be tight off the tee. But it is kind of cool that I think the philosophy this week was kind of like, you know what? It's a great golf course. We're just going to change the flag sticks from a Shinnecock flag to a U.S. Open flag and just go play. You know, it's pretty cool.
2: And
0: it's
2: tuck them a little bit.
1: Well, but like the caddy said, there's not very many places to put them, right?
2: No, there isn't because of the effective area of the greens.
0: There's not much talkable. Like on number 18, there's basically nowhere to put a pin on 18 except for where it was today.
2: Yeah.
0: There's not very much moving around you can do. That's a really... And 9's another really steep green.
2: Yes.
0: You have a fair amount of room on number 1. There's, you know, but for the most part, that number 11 doesn't really have a pin placement. It's a very steep green. That hole, I can't decide whether 11's like the greatest par 3 are just not that, are too much. It's, that hole's so difficult, but it's kind of cool. But, oh, is it difficult? Man. Yeah.
1: Dude, we sat on 11 today. They've got some tall bleachers up there, and you can just sit there and watch shots into 11, then tee shot on 12. It was super fun to watch those guys.
2: Great.
1: I mean, that shot is, it'll get your attention. And the guys that knock it on make it look so easy. And then if you just miss a little bit, either left or long, it's like, forget about it.
2: And with the moisture in the green, the length of that hole, 135 yards, with the moisture in the green, if it comes up a little bit short and checks and spins back, it comes down close to off the front of the green or down in the bunker.
0: So... On that hole, Brian, since you were watching it, is my statement correct or a little off here? You saw a number of really good shots that ended up down the hill towards the bunker.
1: No, I mean, they looked like good shots. You know what it felt like, honestly? It felt like the good shots were right next to the hole. It was the ones where they clearly misjudged the wind. That's the biggest thing, is they're just misjudged the wind.
0: Here's what I'm talking about. I saw some balls that were 15 feet from the hole on a uphill into the wind par 3. They were 15 feet from the hole and went down towards the bunker. That's what I kind of don't
1: like. Oh, that's, yeah, down to the front right.

0: That's true. Yep. If you messed with that front right and you had a little spin, now that's what's different, right? Is you mentally, and this is what we talked to the guys today when we had a chance to visit with them, is how do you mentally sort of shift to the idea that you have to play for a soft green as opposed to what you would expect to be a bouncer coming in there, right?
1: I think it you can also look at that hole though as saying, yeah, I mean, maybe it demands a little too much and penalizes an almost, it penalizes a good shot. You almost have to hit a great shot to stay up near that and not come off that green, not just a good one. So, however, if you hit a great shot, it's fine. And it's maybe just one of those things where this is testing your mental side.
2: Yeah.
1: Like, you don't want to sit there and go, come on, what do I need to do? I hit that shot 12 feet right of the hole. And you go there and you're the U.S. Open's eating you alive.
2: Yep. Yeah. No doubt about it. So, no doubt about it.
0: Hey, by the way, we got just 2 minutes left here. So in our way too early major predictions, Bob and I went with Scottie Scheffler. And Scheff is even par through 36 holes, tied for 11th, which normally you'd say, hey, that's right where you want to be for one of these things. Bryson DeChambeau. Sorry, Caddy, down the road.
2: Yep.
1: Well, you know, you made me pick him 3 years ago. I mean,
0: and Dalt's not here, but Dalt did say Brooks was going to repeat.
2: Yep.
0: But maybe the hand wasn't as healthy as what he led on to believe. 73-77 for Brooks.
2: And Patrick Cantlay's down the road, too, plus six.
0: Yeah, but that was a pick for Aronimink.
2: Oh, that's true.
0: Yeah.
1: A lot of my picks are wishful thinking. You know, I'm not putting my money down on any of these. Not that I do that anyway, but My picks are kind of wishful thinking to some degree. Like, I'd wanted Spieth to win the Masters because it would have been so cool.
2: Yep.
1: And, you know, Scotty on his birthday obviously would be pretty neat. There's a definite – Scotty's far from done.
0: Yeah,
2: he is.
0: Hey, look, he shot four shots better in the second round than he did in the first round.
2: Yep.
0: So if he does that again, game on.
1: Yeah, so we'll just have to see. Wyndham Clark, you know, he's awesome, but – it's the U.S. Open, and he's played in, I think they said 18 majors, and he's had two top 20s in 18 majors.
0: Well, one of them was a dub, so there you go.
1: One of them was a pretty big one.
0: Yeah. Good stuff. Good stuff, Caddy. Yeah. We're out of time, but thanks, man. Enjoy the weekend of the U.S. Open, my friend.
1: Thank you, gentlemen.
0: There you go. That's the Caddy right here on Real Golf Radio. And thanks again to everyone who joined us. Also, a special shout out to all the fathers out there. Happy Father's Day. And to all the golfers, just enjoy our national championship here at Shinnecock. For our producer, Dave Glauser, Bob Casper, and Brian Taylor, we'll see you next week right here on Real Golf Radio.
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3: Good morning. Good morning. Welcome to Backspin Golf on a very special Sunday. Every backspin on Sunday is special, but this is very special because it is, after we get through with this other tournament that's going, not to belittle the RBC Canadian Open, not to belittle it, but as soon as it ends, it is officially U.S. Open week out at my home island. Most people can't say that. My home island of Long Island and Shinnecock, where the U.S. Open will be played this week. A lot of the people that have become very good friends of mine, some of them extremely close, are people that I have met over the years through social media, or being guests on my daily show on ESPN Sports Radio. And we've never physically met. That is not the case with the guy that I'm about to spend some time with on Backspin today. We've actually been in the same room together a number of times. I know it's kind of scary. But he obviously is a very good friend of mine, and even though he lives in South Carolina now, as does my brother Mitchie, so they have that in common. That's kind of weird, two South Carolinians that I'm close to. Scott Hamilton is a very good friend, and we are going to talk. I can't wait to talk about this, because the U.S. Open at Shinnecock is of all the courses in the Rota, there is actually no Rota. They play it all over the place. Shinnecock is a very special place, and Scott will explain exactly why, and he has firsthand knowledge of this. So here we go. Hello there, Scott Hamilton.
4: Hello, hello. Happy Sunday. Happy U.S. Open week.
3: Oh, this is so good. So good. There's a lot going on in the world of sports, as we know in general. But this week, not only to golfers that are insane about the game of golf, but casual golf fans, too, will be wrapped up this week in the U.S. Open. So let's start with you explaining to people about your knowledge, your fascination. Why are you making a face?
4: Fascination. I like that word.
3: Okay. Your fascination with Shinnecock, and mostly as it pertains to the U.S. Open. I'm not talking about just a Saturday out there. Mm-hmm. You know, I'm talking about the U.S. Open. So take us back and explain to us your fascination with Shinnecock.
4: It was the first U.S. Open I ever covered, and it was historic for multiple reasons.
3: That's one.
4: Yeah. It's an historic course, first of all. It's a very secretive course. It's upper crust. It's only been held there five times, and it wasn't held there at all between 1896 and 1986. That's 90 years when Corey Pavin won 1986. Mm-hmm. Came back in 95. Ray Floyd wins it. and then it went 9 more years.

0: And the one that happened in 04, 04 was a seminal year for golf anyhow. Tiger didn't win any majors that year. It was one of his swing change eras. Phil, the emergence of Phil. Phil won the Masters that year. That was his first major. He and he almost won the U.S. Open. Remember, he had multiple. The U.S. Open's the one that got away. Six runners up finishes in the U.S. Open. It was just a cool year. I also went to a party that week that was attended by Paris Hilton and the Gotti Boys. So it was kind of cool. It was the first time I'd ever been to Long Island, like other than Queens. Or I mean, do you consider Queens and Brooklyn Long Island?
1: No.
0: I mean, it's physically part of it, though.
1: Physically, they are, but that's Long Island typically is Nassau and Suffolk counties when most people relate to Long Island.
0: So, yeah. So I flew into Islip, got my rental, and they hooked me up with a brand new Suburban, dude.
1: Nice.
0: It was, and my colleague, I was staying with Alan Blondin, who was the longtime golf writer at the Myrtle Beach Sun News. We, instead of staying in the media hotel, which was in Islip, we rented a house near the course. So we had about a 7-minute commute as to where the great unwashed masses of media had a 90-minute. They were showing movies on the bus. So we dodged that bullet. But quick story, though. But we go back to the house one night, had our own private pond and everything. I mean, we were so fortunate to score this house. But there was another building across the road. It's out in the country. I mean, to anybody who's never to that part of the world. First of all, the Hamptons are, I'm trying to think of a Midway. It's Midway with money. wouldn't you agree that'd be as comparable? Or
1: with a lot of money.
0: With a lot, like yachts with helicopters.
1: No, this is, people have heard about, you're talking about the Hamptons.
0: Yeah, the Hamptons are very
1: people tiny. Have heard about the Hamptons on Long Island for various reasons. And by the way, the Hamptons is only 6 miles from Shinnecock, I think, maybe seven, something like that. It's right there.
0: It's right there. Where you have Southampton, East Hampton, then it's I think it's Montauk, maybe.
1: Yeah, Montauk. Massapequa. No, Montauk is further out.
0: So we keep going to the house every night. And this, there was this building, and it looked like a funeral home, and it had this wooden fence. And we're like, what the hell is that? What is that? And then finally, one night, we drove by, and there were all these cars outside, limousines and all that. And I said, we're going to find out what's going on. And I go around to the back, and sure enough, by the dumpster, they got a guy checking for the door. They got velvet ropes. I'm like, what the hell? What's going on? I gave him $100 to get us in. And I get in. The windows are all blacked out. But that's where I see like the pseudo C-list celebrities of Long Island. Paris Hilton was hot at that time. She had a reality show, but the Gotti Boys, they were doing their thing with their mom. But I'm like, this is the most Hamptons thing we've seen all week. And it was pretty cool. But I digress. The tournament.
1: No, this is good. This is what I want to hear.
0: $50 martini at a martini bar. I paid that in the 2004 because I was stupid. I went to a party on a Native American reservation because the large Native American history there. And I think it might have been ESPN had put it together or one of the promotion companies. It was on Saturday night, and they put up all these white circus tents, and you had to go through three security checkpoints to get in to make sure you were invited. And it was hilarious for two reasons. One, I'm walking in, and I literally bump into Max Kellerman. He bounces off of me and hits the ground. He wasn't looking. So I had to help. But two, they've got all these bougie people there, like in dresses that cost more than my car. And they're lined up for the porta-johns outside because those were the bathrooms. it was a wild week, man. Wild.
1: I like that visual, by the way. It's very funny. All right. So tell us a little bit about what it was like that week leading up to Thursday, leading up to the first round, feelings were like.
0: Okay. There was a huge story going into it. The big story going into it was the return of David Duval. He had been out of the game for a few years. He lost his swing. Remember, David Duval was number one golfer in the world at one point.
1: Right.
0: Shot a 59. I mean, he was the guy. He was

0: unbelievable player. But he had demons that people could not understand. Mm-hmm. Like, for instance, his brother died of cancer even after receiving David Duvall's bone marrow. He couldn't right. save his brother. He had to live with that guilt. He saw his parents' marriage crumble because they couldn't save their son. Mm-hmm. And it was just, he had issues. And he had lost his swing, which we've seen happen. I think of lots of the Ian Baker Finch lost his swing. Won the British Open Championship and then lost his swing.
1: Yep.
0: So he loses his swing. He's out in the wilderness and he meets this woman. And he falls in love with this woman and she has kids. And he moves to Denver and he's living this isolated lifestyle. And the kids are like, we want to go play golf. We want to go play golf. So he's like, okay. So he starts playing golf with them. And they're like fascinated and they're encouraging him. And his game starts coming back and coming back. And he found his love for the game again. So he's like, I'm going to return. So he'd been gone for like 2.5 years. And he returns at the U.S. Open because he had, I guess, the exemption by virtue of being the Open champion.
1: Right.
0: So he has this press conference on Tuesday before his practice round. And it was an hour. And the only sound in that room, and I wrote this in my column, the only sound in the room was the hum of the air conditioners in the back.
1: Wow.
0: As he took off, you know, remember he would wear those wraparound Oakleys. And he took them off and, you know, he had the tan line, but you could see the tears. And it was like he revealed himself for the first time when he took off those glasses and he just opened his heart. And I've never seen anything like it. And it wrapped up and it was one of the few times you ever hear applause in a media center as he's wrapping up. You know, everybody stood up and applauded. I went around the back and there's a side staircase. He didn't go out the main entrance. So I went around to the side staircase because he was getting ready to play his practice round. And I looked at him and he comes out and he's up on top and he kind of nods at me. I nod back and he walks down the steps and he goes to the first tee. Huge crowd now, huge mm-hmm. crowd lining the fairways. And he's got two familiar faces waiting on him to play with them. It was Davis Love and Fred Couples. And I'm like, man, this is cinema. This is unbelievable. So they hit their tee shots and David Duvall steps up to hit his tee shot. He's hitting a 3-wood, mind you. And I'll be daggone if he didn't hook it and hit a spectator.
1: Oh. And see, this is 22 years ago. So your memories, I remember the tournament kind of. I don't remember any. I'm sure we all knew about this back then.
0: Well,
1: but
0: you have to remember, I was getting paid to document this.
1: Yeah, no.
0: And it was such a seminal moment in my career, in my life. And
1: right.
0: My last line, the last line of my column, I remember it clearly. The last line of my column was, golf isn't a game of perfect and neither is life. And even David Duvall deserves a mulligan.
1: Nice.
0: That was my last line. And he missed
1: the call. Wow. Who'd you steal that from?
0: I know, man. How about that? It's like that time you and Pia Zadora and
1: Conrad Bateman. Here we go. Don't you ever bring up Pia Zadora to me again. Anyway, this is an inside joke, folks. All right. So before we get to you being at, I believe you said, the seventh hole.
0: Yes, Sunday.
1: On Sunday, and I want to hear about that. Tell people listening who don't really know what Shinnecock is like. Let's start off with Retief Goosen, to give you an idea of how difficult this golf course is in normal play. And then you have the U.S. Open, where, as we all know, they are setting this up where even par would be a great score to win a golf tournament. Give us that stat that you and I talked about in terms of score relation to par.
0: They have had the U.S. Open now in 2026. They have had the U.S. Open at Shinnecock Hills five times.
1: Mm-hmm.
0: Five times. And only five times has a golfer finished with a score of par or better. And it came twice, ironically, in 2004.
1: Yeah.
0: Two of those guys.
1: Right. But say that again. Five people

0: Five people.
1: And in the field, I saw the number. There's like 500 and something guys played in the U.S. Opens at Shinnecock total. Five guys were at par or better.
0: Over between 1896 and 2018 was the last time played there. Yeah, the five times it was played.
1: Yeah.
0: And two of those came, ironically, in 04. And
1: on the same, yeah.
0: Well, and it happened, and it's ironic, and I'm trying to properly position this because what I saw on Sunday. First of all, we need to tell people this. Shinnecock is an incredibly difficult course. We've established that. It's not very long. I'm not sure what it's going to play this year. If Sean or someone would like to look that up, that'd be great. It played around 6950 in 2004.
1: Mm-hmm.
0: The course is, it's a links-style course, which technically links-style courses are only supposed to apply to courses that are literally on the ocean.
1: Right.
0: But you get my point. It's not like going out and you have trees like at Andover or somewhere, you know, or Idlewild. It has about 4-inch rough, and then it has waist-high fescue, which I'm trying to think of a proper way to describe fescue to somebody, but it's like a big weed.
1: High
0: a
1: big weeds.
0: Weed. Yeah. High weed. Waist-high.
1: Yeah.
0: Wide fairways, but then you got 4 inches of rough and then waist-high fescue. A lot of elevation changes. Crazy greens. But when you have that kind of layout, you're susceptible to being dried out. The wind whips and everything gets fast. So you pair that kind of track, which is innately difficult, with the USGA, the parent organization of the U.S. Open, with its maniacal obsession to protect the sanctity of par, you're going to get a very difficult challenge. And what happened at Shinnecock went from being difficult to nearly impossible to actually embarrassing for both the organization and the golfers that were tasked with playing.
1: Mm-hmm.
0: It was the course, they lost the golf course. That's the best way to frame it.
1: By the way, Sean has let me know 74-40 is the yardage, which I find, thank you, Sean, I find hard to believe that it's that length. Now, even though we have guys hitting at 360 or whatever, because the fairways are going to be narrow. That's 7,000 yards is tough enough. This is going to be okay. Go ahead. Sorry.
0: And they're going to try to stick those greens.
1: Oh, yeah.
0: It's tough.
1: Yeah.
0: So they go into Sunday, and of course, Sunday is supposed to be the most difficult day. They're called championship pin settings, set up, and all that for a reason. They didn't water the course, really. They let it get out of control to the point where the number 7 hole, and I want to make sure I get the yardage correct on this. I've jacked it up over the years. I want to say it was like 180, but it was a downhill 180, par 3. Golfers couldn't even stick an 8-iron on it. Nothing would stick. They were laying up into a bunker, a greenside bunker, just into the front and hoping to like, and the pin is like right in front of the bunker. So they're hoping they'd hit it into the bunker and then try to chip out like with a spatula and hope it sits. And it got to the point that after the first 8 groups, Kevin Stadler's group was the last one to play it. They started. It's called syringing the greens. They started watering the greens.
1: Right.
0: Now, tell me if you're a golfer and you've already played through and, oh, now they're going to water the greens for the guys behind me. They were not happy, to say the least.
1: I don't even know how that's allowed.
0: It was like NASCAR on golf. Right. They were making up the rules as they went along.
1: Right. Yeah.
0: And I sat out there for several hours before and after the syringing, because that was going to be, I would write 2 stories a day. I would write about the round, and then I would find something else notable. And I knew that hole was going to be problematic. And I said, this is my column.
1: Mm-hmm.
0: The New Yorkers, your people.
1: Yes, they are.
0: Were booing the hole. They were throwing garbage at the hole. They were cursing the hole. F you, hole. Go to black hole. This went on for hours. Now it's a hot day. It's humid out there.
1: Oh boy.
0: People, I mean, it got

0: out of control.
1: Perfect. Yeah.
0: And but this will further illustrate my hot take that I'm going to deliver on your program that I hope you get on board with. What happened that day was the most overlooked immortal achievement by a golfer in history.
1: Wow.
0: Oh, I got your attention. I got your attention, don't I?
1: Yeah.
0: Retief
1: Goosen. You also got about 5 minutes. So
0: Retief Goosen had 11 one putts that day.
1: How come nobody ever talks about this?
0: Thank you. Thank you, Matthew Lawrence. It was incredible. I've never seen anything like it. And I've spoken to some colleagues and other people who were there over the years. And I'm like, why do we not hear about this? And Retief Goosen's story in and of itself is fascinating. Dude was struck twice by lightning.
1: I love that guy. Yes, twice.
0: And I think there's something to it while he had calm hands. I mean, you can't take beta blockers on the PGA Tour because it calms you down. It's like taking steroids in baseball. You can't take beta blockers. It gives you calm hands. Retief Goosen had 11 one putts on a day when the average score was 78.7. I've still tried to wrap staggering. My mind around it. It's staggering. And he doesn't get enough credit for that accomplishment. And I know he wasn't flashy. He was so quiet. I mean, the dude was struck by lightning twice. He often looked like the lights were out sometimes. But to do that on the biggest stage at the biggest moment on the most difficult course we've arguably ever seen. I'm going to throw that out there. Shinnick, there were so many lessons and indictments that followed Shinnecock in 04. It was just, I can go on and on about it. I will write a book someday about it. I will do that.
1: That's a great idea. And I will say this. You, as much as anybody, knows how narcissistic I am. There was a long period of time.
0: I wouldn't say that.
1: When people say, you know, who, if you could be a golfer, who would you be? For various reasons. There actually was a period of time after this when I said Retief Goosen every time, because not only did he have an unbelievably beautiful swing, the guy was really good looking. He still is. He had the game. He was a U.S. Open champion. He had a great accent because it's not like he was from, you know, wherever. Texas or somewhere.
0: He's South African.
1: He had a great accent. He was everything I wanted to be and couldn't. So I always loved that he, I know this is a startling admission that I'm making here.
0: That is the most random person.
1: Yeah.
0: I mean, but think about this. And this is going to back up. This is going to back up your point. I'm looking now and I knew he had won 2 U.S. Opens. He also won at Southern Hills in 2001, which incredibly hot day as well. Dried out. He finished second twice at the Masters. He finished tied for sixth at the PGA. And he finished tied for fifth twice at the Open Championship. This is all between 2002 and 2009. Two, three. I mean, he's a Hall of Famer.
1: He had a great run there for that decade, actually. I always loved that guy. Yeah.
0: Lightning twice.
1: All right. this has been great. I can't wait to watch this week, and we'll talk maybe even next week. I don't ever do this, have guests on twice in a row, but I think this might happen. I'll talk to you about it. Before I let you go, tell everybody where they can. You're involved in a lot of things right now. I don't know if you know that. Tell people where they can find you on social media, however.
0: Well, I'm on X/Twitter at @ScottHSports. I've got a podcast called Backporch Sports, which is strictly SEC football. It also airs on the radio in Memphis on Saturday mornings. And then I have a daily radio show on the Game Network across South Carolina, Monday through Friday from 6 to 7 p.m. So,
1: and you got more stuff coming up, too.
0: I grill. I can pair wine with cheeses.
1: All right. I think that's where we'll end this. Yeah, I think this is where we'll end this. Thanks, pal.

0: Have a great week, and we'll talk to you again on Backspin next week. Thanks, Scott.
1: Look forward to it, buddy.
0: Okay, see you.
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0: Welcome back here at our home course of Backspin Golf, which is Main Street in Lexington. It's not exactly the most picturesque golf course there is, because it's a road. But I have been waiting to talk about another golf course that is, the choose your words, spectacular, amazing, magnificent. All of those apply. And I'm talking about Stonecrest Golf Course, which is out there in Prestonsburg, Kentucky, which, if you're in Lexington, it's a couple hours, a little more than a couple hours from Lexington. And when we hear the term hidden gem, they're talking about Stonecrest. And it's my great pleasure to talk with Brad Reynolds, who I know a lot of people connected with golf courses. I'm not sure I know anybody that does all the things that Brad Reynolds does at Stonecrest. Hello, Brad.
3: How's it going?
0: It's going well. Thanks for joining me. You got a little wry smile on your face when I said I don't know many people that do everything you do. Before, you are the superintendent and the CEO of Stonecrest Golf Course. That just word that right there, the title is amazing. Before we get to what you actually do, I want you to talk to, we have people listening all over the world, actually, in different countries and all over this country. I want you to give them just an idea of Stonecrest, which is, I don't even know where to begin. It's on the top of a mountain, for Lord's sake, in Appalachia, and it is one of the most magnificent places that you could ever see. So let's just start there.
3: Yeah, the golf course is actually built on a reclaimed mining site, which some of the local leaders had a vision of building this premier golf course using abandoned mine lands money. So I know that's been a hot topic in the past, but we won't get into that.
0: Okay.
3: But the repurpose of the land, it's really spectacular. Just some of the views that you have from, especially on like hole 13 through 14, which we touch a little bit on with our photo gallery and our on our website at stonecrestgolfcourse.com. But until you experience it yourself, a camera doesn't do it justice. Every hole has a spectacular view. I've had many people early on when they come, they'll be like, I didn't really get to play the golf course because I was too busy looking at the views instead of paying attention to what I was doing. So I tell everybody they got to play at least twice.
0: Yeah.
3: Once for the views and then once for the golf course.
0: Yeah. It's you mentioned the website, and again, it's stonecrestgolfcourse.com. And keeps listening, I'm telling you, if you go on there and click on photos, your jaw will drop at how beautiful it is. You know, one of the for years, one of my partners on Backspin and close friends of mine are the people at French Lick Resort, which is the tallest place in Indiana. And it's the same feeling when you get on a hole and you go, you want to hit that ball, or are you just going to stand there looking the whole day?
3: Right.
0: It is absolutely magnificent. There are a couple of things. I did some reading about you and the golf course. And there are so many interesting things. You touched on the reclaimed land from mining, and
3: yes,
0: I wish we had a couple hours to talk about it. It's fascinating to me. But all the mining that was done in Appalachia, you know, decades ago, when that finally ended, there's a whole thing, I want you to just touch on it, about bank mules.
3: Yeah.
0: This is fascinating to me. And the part they played on the golf course being designed with markers like that.
3: Yeah. Well, we used to have tee markers that looked like lumps of coal.
0: Mm-hmm.
3: And the manufacturer quit making those. So we were trying to figure out something to tie to the coal industry. You know, a little bit of our branding and what have you. Mm-hmm. So as we were doing our research, basically when we were looking at the history of the coal mines, they were using bank mules to haul the buggies of coal out of the mines in the early, you know, the 1800s and early 1900s before steam engines and all that was available. So that mm-hmm. was our little tie back to the coal industry by using a bank mule as a T mark and as our secondary logo.
0: Just amazing. The whole reading about the history of this place is, because I love history, it's fascinating to me, all of it. When the first pictures came out of the miners after steam engines happened and people started hearing about this area, all of it is amazing to me. All right, here's where I want to go with you now. As I said, superintendent and CEO. Those two terms applied to a golf course are not usually put together.
3: Yeah.
0: At least I'm sure you've heard this. You may be the only person I know with that title or titles there.
3: Right.
0: You are.
3: Well, they call me general manager, but basically run
0: general manager.
3: Operation.
0: Right. Yeah. My bad. Not CEO, general manager. But you are, Stonecrest is located in Floyd County.
3: Correct.
0: And you are from Floyd County, grew up there,
3: yes.
0: Went to, you're a graduate of Eastern Kentucky University,
3: correct.
0: Which we love here in Lexington. Tell me a little about how you got to be where you are. And I'll say this too. David Hill is a really good friend of mine, bearded golfer.
3: Yeah, he's been here, done a couple here twice, I know of, and done a couple.
0: Well, I heard he did an interview with you that I listened to a little of it, and it was great. And you said in that interview that this place, Stonecrest, is the 13th golf course that you worked at?
3: Correct.
0: Is that right?
3: Yes. When I started in 1996 was the first year I ever worked on a golf course, which is a little 9-hole municipal course here while I was in high school. And then I left to go to college and actually was going into engineering, but couldn't find a job in Lexington at the time. So where I'd already worked three or four at two golf courses here locally during the summers, the only place that would hire me was a golf course. And Danny Snelling hired me at Lakeside Golf Course. He was a superintendent there at the time. So while I was in Lexington, I started working at Lakeside Golf Course. And then I actually found out that they actually had a turf program at Eastern and UK at the time. So I didn't know that that program existed until I went to Lexington. So I switched from that and got into golf just because I love the game and
0: mm-hmm.
3: love being outside. So that was how I got basically into the turf program at EKU. And just to name a few of them that I've worked at was, you know, I was at Griffin Gate for a couple years as a spray tech while I was in college. This is all while I was going to school.
0: Wow.
3: Then I was doing an internship during school too at Arlington,
0: mm-hmm.
3: the university's course. I've worked at Cherry Blossom, Connemara, the Bull at Boone's Trace at the time. I think it's Boone's National now.
0: Yeah.
3: And then my first superintendent's gig was at Bardstown Country Club.
0: Oh.

0: back in 2004, 2005, I think.
1: Wow.
0: And from there, just kept working my way up and worked at Rosewood in Lebanon for a little stint. And then I spent 6 years at Lincoln Homestead in Springfield, Kentucky. And then I came to Stonecrest in March of 2013. So I've been here 13 years now, going on 14.
1: And I imagine that's amazing. And I imagine that in the 13 going on 14 years, you've seen some changes there. As a superintendent, I have enough trouble going to a golf course that's flat and very straightforward and thinking, I don't know how they do this. We're always grateful for superintendents. Thinking about a place like Stonecrest, which is 200 acres on top of a mountain, well, I can't even imagine how you do the things you do. What kind of do you have? You must have special problems on a golf course like Stonecrest.
0: The biggest issue that we have here compared to, we'll call it a native soil golf course that is, like any course in Lexington, there's few places that get into a little touchy, bad soil, native soil that's kind of rocky or what have you. Everything here at Stonecrest was all reclaimed crushed rock from the where they basically put the mountain back. Then during the original construction, they hauled enough material in to basically cap that rock with like 6 inches was the hope of topsoil that they dug off a riverbed here locally from a local area, a local site. So a lot of that didn't get portrayed as an even surface everywhere. Because I always use the analogy of what it's trying to like grow grass here on top of this mountain is you could call your local sod company at your house and say, okay, I want 3 inch thick sod because I'm going to cover up my driveway and try to grow grass on concrete. So it's a little bit of a challenge, but we make it through it for the most part, relatively well with what we got to work with.
1: I always say this about places that I want people to know about. Just read the Google reviews. Look at some of the reviews from people who have been there, and hearing you talk about that. And knowing that people talk about how gorgeous the golf course is and how, the greens are so great and this and all the things that make a destination golf course so impressive, Stonecrest has, absolutely.
0: And we try to bring in the best experience for anyone that comes here. We thrive on our customer service, as we stress it more than anything. And then on our stay in place, we try to create the best experience possible for anyone that comes to Stonecrest.
1: Well, I was going to bring this up, but I want to talk for a minute about stay and play, because this is one of the things on Backspin, and we have friends who have golf courses. We're doing things now, where golf buddy trips are a big deal during the summer, so you get a group of guys and they're going, where should we go? Should we go to Myrtle Beach? Should we do? Well, if you want a real experience that combines an incredible golf course with magnificent views, you now have stay and play packages. So,

0: one. They're about 3,000 square foot each, so it's a
1: Wow.
0: rather large condo townhome. And part of the experience is we keep your golf carts in the garage. So once you arrive, you park your car, then your entire time here, you just go out in your garage, get on your golf cart, come to the pro shop, check in, go to one tee, go hit the Top Tracer driving range if you want to, grab something at the grill, park your golf cart in the garage, and close her up for the evening. So we try to create where you, once you get here, you literally don't have to step foot in your vehicle until you leave, because you can ride your golf cart everywhere you want to go on top of the heap.
1: That is a great idea. There are different packages, and you'll put that together. And that's wonderful too. You mentioned another great thing is this driving range that you have with Top Tracer, all the Top Tracer stuff now, which everybody knows. All you got to do is watch a golf tournament and they say Top Tracer brought to you by,
0: Yes,
1: well,
0: correct.
1: so you can do it for fun or you can do it to try to become a better golfer while you're there.
0: Yes, it has everything. Well, if anyone has ever been to Topgolf,
1: Yeah.
0: it is provided, Top Tracer is provided by Topgolf. They just call it Top Tracer Range.
1: Right.
0: And it is the exact same display games that is at Topgolf. So you have anything from your practice to where that you can log your every shot that you take with every single iron, and it stores all the data for you if you download the app. Then you have games for young kids, from Go Fish for the beginners, and then one that's got a little more challenge. There's Angry Birds. That's the fun side of it. Then you can play up to 45 golf courses that are preloaded on there. Like if you want to come play 18 holes, you can play a simulated round right there, and everything. And all that is actually included in the stay and play packages. So that comes with it just by purchasing the package while you're here. And we tell a lot of people too, we built a new hole 3 years ago during the construction and the renovation, so everyone could play 18 holes while we were still working on the golf course. And that new par three is actually modeled after the Eden hole at St. Andrews. And so it's loaded on the Top Tracer too. So you can actually play the mirror image of that hole on Top Tracer before you actually play it. So it's pretty cool, just a
1: Oh, great.
0: talking point.
1: Yeah,
0: So.
1: that's so great. There are so many things to I wish we had more time. There are so many things to go through with this. I'll say this again. If you go to stonecrestgolfcourse.com and just look around on there, first thing you do, click the photos, and just that's how you'll get an idea of how absolutely breathtaking this place is. It's a great golf course and it's run by a great guy, and that's
0: Bless your
1: Brad.
0: precious.
1: Thank you so much for spending some time with us. And I've been trying to get up there. I promise you, before this summer is out, I will be there.
0: Good
1: And
0: deal.
1: I'll talk to you real soon. Thanks so
0: Sounds
1: much,
0: good.
1: Brad. Okay.
0: Thank you.
1: Another great addition. I know I'm biased, but another great addition of Backspin Golf. I'm so grateful to my guests, Scott Hamilton, of course, and to Brad Reynolds of Stonecrest Golf Course for joining me today. As soon as the Canadian Open finishes up today, it will officially be U.S. Open week out at Shinnecock. And how great to hear Scott talk about his experiences out at Shinnecock. So, thanks to our incredible partners, the Woodford Club. 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Kentucky Golf Trail, that's kygolftrail.com.

0: 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Lexington Parks and Rec for our great golf courses that we have here in Lexington. Next week, we will be live. It's on the Sunday of the U.S. Open from Shinnecock. Am I excited? Yeah, I am. Have a great week. 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
8: It's time for Grilling at the Green. Join Jeff Tracy as he explores the golfing lifestyle and tries to keep it in the short grass for the hackers, new sweepers, and turf spankers. Here's Jeff. Yes, sir.

0: everybody. Good morning, good afternoon, wherever you're listening to this at. I'm JT, and welcome to Grilling at the Green. Here on Golf News Network and a number of stations across the country. Well, if you pay attention to golf, as you probably wouldn't listen to the show if you didn't, the PGA show just got over with. So I asked our good buddy, Ted Simons from Synergy Group Consulting. He went to the show. I think he's been to 235 of them. I'm not sure. But he went. And so I asked him to come on and kind of give us a report. And then later on in the show, tell us what he's up to lately. Ted, welcome.
1: Well, thank you very much, Jeff. It's a pleasure to be back.
0: So how was Orlando?
1: Cold, wet, windy, miserable. But besides that, it was a good time. Yeah.
0: There you go. If you don't know, Ted lives in the Scottsdale area down in my old neck of the woods, and anything below 70 is cold, and anything with more than a quarter of a cup of rain is wet. So I'll just put it out to you that way. So what did you see? There's always fun stuff there. And then

0: goofy
1: Yeah,
0: stuff.
1: it's yeah, there's I mean, it was, I've been going, and I calculated this out a while ago, since 1991, the year of the Callaway Big Bertha. So that starts to date me just a touch.
0: Ooh.
1: So I've seen the show from massive, where it's filling up multiple halls, even across the street, to where we had a little economic downturn, to where the whole thing shrinks. And now, post-COVID, we're seeing the show grow again. I haven't had that much enthusiasm on the floor for years. It was well attended, and a good energy at the show.
0: Well, that's good. Now, we talked a couple days ago before deciding to do this show. One of the big things, and you're very involved in this, was the tech side. Everything from range finders to swing monitors to data, a lot of good stuff out there. And sometimes I think for the average golfer, that really doesn't mean a whole lot. Because they're not that, they don't play all the time. They're not trying to set the club record or compete in a USGA AMI or something like that. But that technology, I think, helps everybody going forward.
1: Absolutely. Depending on what segment you go into, if it's range finders, that will actually help to speed up play,
0: Right.
1: because people are, stepping off yardages. They're not looking for a marker somewhere. There's very simple launch monitors out there, under $400, $300. So if you use those every once in a while, you'll actually know how far your 7 iron goes, which is always a nice thing.
0: Oh, yeah.
1: Not all of us hit at 205 with a 7 iron. Most people are around that 135 range. So if you know how far it goes, your clubs, that seems to help things out. And there's some pretty interesting applications of AI now that we're seeing, where you just capture with your iPhone or your Android, and it instantly does its thing, and spits out some pretty decent analyses.
0: I want to go back to something you said there. You said you have launch monitors that are under $400. And of course, we've seen them in the $20,000 range and on down. Probably there's some higher than that. I don't know of all of them. But are those $400 units, are they good? I mean, will they help with basic things?
1: Well, I mean, I call it good enough, right? I mean,
0: Okay.
1: unless we're out there, on the tour, if we hit it within 5 yards of our target, we're probably doing pretty good.
0: Yeah.
1: So if your launch monitor is off maybe 2 or 3 feet, I don't think it's going to make a huge amount of difference. And those launch monitors just give you basic data, right? Club head speed, distance, hang time, a little bit of roll, some dispersion. Those are the basics. It doesn't get into the deep dive into D planes and low points and all that stuff that the gurus rely on.
0: Right.
1: So anybody can make use of an affordable launch monitor, and also, I think, an affordable range finder.
0: I think those are two very good things. And I know that the big tour is now heavily considering pace of play, again, as you mentioned, letting the players and their caddies use range finders out there. I don't see anything wrong with that myself. I know there'll be some stoic guys that maybe need to use the restroom or something, but they could really help pace of play. I mean, we saw Dottie Pepper about last week, I think it was, going, "My God, look at this." I'm paraphrasing, but it's when they're at a they're a 150 plus field. And you've got an hour wait to hit your second shot on number two. Very difficult and eats up a lot of time, makes the tournaments boring on TV because you don't see the players coming through because they're not moving.

0: You
1: So,
0: think?
1: yeah, so I might have a little bit to do, not all of it, but a little bit to do with the TV ratings kind of dipping down. But I think those are good things. And I think for amateur players like us, I don't particularly get too hung up on the slope or anything like that, because I don't play with that much consistency anymore. And like you said, if I'm within 3 to 5 yards of the pin or my target, I'm pretty happy. Let's just keep moving on. It's pretty happy like that. So I think there's a place for those things a lot.
0: Well, especially those that occasionally may hit it right or left.
1: I never had that problem.
0: But I understand that, but there are some players out there that may hit it into the weeds, hit it into the woods, or down here into the desert. Well, your yardage markers are a long way away from where your ball ended up. And if you've got a range finder and you can, find a pin somewhere, now you've got a clue, well, at least to try and hit, not that you're going to actually hit it. I mean, I think even for the guys on tour, their caddies, they spend so much time when they're offline trying to figure out distances that I think that would help the pace of play. When they're in the fairway, I don't think it's that big a deal because these caddies do such a great job of marking the
1: Right.
0: course before they ever get out there. They know exactly what they're doing.
1: Yeah, they do. But, once in a while, we actually see a new course slip into the rotation of an event, and they've not played it before, or they've played it once, and they don't have, 5 years of yardage books and notes and stuff like that. So I just think it's a great thing. Anything else on the tech side? We've seen all kinds of things now. You got Bluetooth speakers for your golf cart if you're at a club that uses carts and this type of thing. But I'm always amazed at what people can come up with.
0: Right now in the industry, I think, simulators are the talk. We're seeing them everywhere from private clubs to garages to commercial applications. And, the quality of the data, the images that they're putting out there, to me, it's a quality experience where 10 or 15 years ago, I would have laughed at you. I'm going to touch a simulator with a 10-foot pole. Now, I mean, it's really good stuff, and you're seeing graphics that are just drop-dead gorgeous, like your backdrop behind you, and that's in real time. We're seeing the ball fly, and it's accurate. Putting, that's still questionable, but
1: Yeah.
0: any other shot, the data's good, and there's more and more players in the field, so whatever price point you want, you can find a simulator now.
1: Yeah. We're going to take a break. I'm going to be back with Ted, and we're going to talk more about the PGA show and all the new stuff to lighten your wallet with right after this.
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4: Welcome back to Grilling at the Green. I'm JT. Today, we're talking with my very good friend, the grand poobah of Synergy Group Consulting, Ted Simon from Scottsdale, Arizona. By the way, this is... Part of the show is brought to you by Painted Hills Natural Beef and the Oregon Dungeness Crab Commission. This is the part, Ted, as you know, because you've been on the show before, where we talk a little bit about golf travel. Any new things at the PGA show for travel?
6: I didn't find any, but then again, I wasn't necessarily looking for anything in golf travel. So
4: yeah. Yeah, well, when you leave up at, by your house and drive down to In-N-Out, which is on Frank Lloyd Wright, that's golf travel. Anything you recommend to people?
6: Have a good travel bag, and make sure your clubs end up where you're going. That's about it.
4: There you go, including In-N-Out or Krispy Kreme. I'll tell you a quick story. I was there. When they opened up In-N-Out and Krispy Kreme, they're right across the parking lot from each other. In fact, they have a shared driveway, right? Yeah. And I'm not sure those people, the city fathers or whatever, knew what to expect. I did. And a lot of other people did. And they had the Scottsdale police there for like 3 weeks directing traffic, because it was anytime they open an In-N-Out and it's new and they've not had one in the area before, and people flock to it. And the same with Krispy Kreme. Man, it was just nuts.
6: Yeah, you could throw our local Chick-fil-A in there. In that same group. Yeah.
4: Okay. Well, I haven't been down there in three or four years, so I don't know what they've added and what they haven't, but that was pretty crazy. Anyway, let's go back to the PGA show. By the way, we've got the Portland Golf Show coming up February 28th and the 1st and 2nd from the Portland Expo. And I'll be streaming live there for an hour every day, so you can see stuff out there. I think when people think about golf shows, Ted, they think golf clubs.
6: Yep.
4: And golf balls. A local show like Portland, you're going to actually find retailers in there to sell you stuff. And that's fine. That's what it's designed for. Not so much at the PGA show. Those are manufacturers and reps that have their own booths, et cetera, et cetera. In fact, you told me that like TaylorMade doesn't go there anymore because they're just, I mean, why?
6: they decided to save all that money and, either keep it in their pocket.

0: expenditure or put it somewhere else into the budget.
1: Yeah.
0: You know, I mean, Titleist has a big presence. Ping has a big presence. Callaway, you know, with the exception of TaylorMade, you know, you will find, you know, all the big guns there, and certainly, you know, a lot of the small guns that are trying to, you know, trying to get the attention of the club pros.
1: Like PXG, that type of thing.
0: Yeah, I mean, even PXG isn't even a small guy anymore. But you know, some of these, you know, new guys that are just making, you know, making irons only, or, you know, certainly shaft only companies that have a new wind or a new layup process. They're there, you know, touting their latest and greatest.
1: Did you see anything that really caught your eye in the? I mean, you've got 9,000 booths there, so I know you didn't make it to every one of them, but.
0: I did not make it there, but, you know, I figured out that, you know, if I take every year that I've gone, you know, I should be hitting at about 750 by now, because every year, every club and every ball gives me an extra 10 or 15 yards.
1: There you go.
0: Well, no, there's some really good looking clubs. I think Ping's got. You know, I mean, if you go back into the day, you know, Ping's clubs were, you know, maybe a little clunky looking. I mean, They've just got drop dead gorgeous clubs now. You know, obviously, you know, Titleist kind of leads the market when I think it comes to, you know, visualization as far as how the clubs look. You know, but, you know, you've got Bridgestone and Srixon and, you know, Cleveland. I mean, everybody's got a good looking club. I don't think there's a bad one out there right now.
1: No, not really. And of course, when they do, Cobra just did this. I think Titleist just did this. They have limited edition of black or smoke colored irons. You know, they're kind of trick looking, and they only make, I don't know, pick a number, 500 sets of them or something. And so they, you know, it's an upsell on the price a little bit, but they are, you know, you don't want to go out there and play. I don't care if it's just your Saturday foursome with your friends or a scramble or just dinking around on a nine to work on your game. You want it to look okay. You don't want to look like they just came out of Goodwill.
0: Yeah, no, there's a lot of good looking sticks out there. So people that are into aesthetics have absolutely no problem now.
1: I like that. And I know that I saw a couple of things before the show. I did not go. But there were lots of things too, like, how would I describe them? Beverage coolers, containers that actually will fit in your golf bag. And those have been around for a while, but these are now, they can keep your drinks hot. They can keep your drinks cold, you know, and they will hold 4 or 6 cans of beer, if that's what you want to do like that. But there's all these kind of accoutrements now that every year I think people are coming up with. And I kind of find them fascinating, because it's not like we need more stuff. I've got a room full of stuff, you know, like that. But interesting see that.
0: I just had a call after the show from a gentleman who, you know, he and a partner have invented a new club cleaning tool with a divot mark, you know, a divot repair tool, and this, that, and the other. So, you know, everybody that plays the game always thinks of something that they could have, and then they take, you know, there's a certain percentage to take it to the next level,
1: right?
0: And actually design, engineer, prototype it, and, you know, see if it, you know, take it to the show and see if it works.
1: You know, I'm gonna pull something here, Ted. Come on. I don't know if you can see this, but this is a little deal that actually is supposed to go to the end. I don't know if you can see it, right into the end of your iron, into the grip. Probably can't see it because my sweater's dark, and it's got a little ball marker, white and black there. Also the things that, like, if you like to have a cigar, they've got cigar holders now that, and they've had them for a long time, or a club holder if the fairways and the greens are damp and you don't want to drag a towel out there and throw your handles on a towel, that they've got these. I think all that stuff's kind of fascinating. It's got a place, but if they're folks are like me, I

0: buy them and I use them about twice and I think, God, they're a pain in the ass. And then I put them back in the closet.
1: Well, you know, I mean, they make a great Christmas gift, great Father's Day gift, a great corporate scramble gift.
0: Yeah.
1: So, you know, there's a place for that, and I can tell you that show has it all. Has it all. One other thing that was I think quite fascinating this year was the number of exhibitors that brought in, you know, some rock star primarily instructors to boost up, you know, interest in their booth and interest in their products and technologies. So it was it was really good as far as the panels and the speaking groups that were down there.
0: There you go. We're going to take another break. We're going to be back with Ted Simons from Synergy Group Consulting. He is the CEO, by the way. Ted and I will be right back.
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0: Hey, everybody, it's JT.

0: Hey, everybody, it's JT. You know, I talk about Painted Hills all the time, and we always say beef the way nature intended, but it's more than that, because each bite of Painted Hills will make your taste buds explode, put a big, bright smile on your face, and whoever's at your dinner table will have a big, bright smile on their face, and you can thank me for that later. Just go to PaintedHillsBeef.com and find out more. You won't regret it. Welcome back to Grilling at the Green. I'm JT. We'd like to thank the folks at Squares Golf Shoes. See my hat? That's a Squares hat. I actually am the proud owner of two pairs of Squares golf shoes. And Ted, if you don't have them, I would actually recommend. I know you're well connected throughout the industry and you can get whatever you want, but they did make a difference in my old creaky feet. So there.
1: Nope. I've actually, they were kind enough to gift me a pair or two, and I'm a firm believer in using the ground with the game of golf, and what they've designed into that, the toe box and the entire shoe. It's valid. It works.
0: Oh yeah. I mean, as you know, I come from the horse world a long time ago like that. And they now have a box toe, square toed, and they've been around for 100 years of cowboy boots, and they're actually the most efficient and comfortable to wear, not with the pointy toe. I just call them pointy toes. Each toe's got a name or an initial. I could never wear those because they hurt my feet even as a kid, but when I got to the U toes or the J toes or the square toes, it was great. So do that. Also, I want to tell everybody, don't forget about my partner in the barbecue show, Leanne Whippins, and her pig powder, voted the best rub on the planet. Go to pigpowder.com. Okay. So what's the biggest takeaway you had, Ted, from the PGA show?
1: I would say that I think I may have mentioned it earlier, but the enthusiasm for the golf industry as a whole. You know, the industry, the game got a boost when it came, you know, when COVID came.
0: Right.
1: You know, not there's too many benefits to COVID, but golf was a winner because it was an outdoor sport that you could, you know, be socially distanced or whatever the terminology is. But that momentum has, you know, continued to play out. And, you know, I did not hear or see any doom and gloom at the show. Everybody was very upbeat, whether you're an exhibitor, a supplier, somebody like me who, you know, just, you know, is there to consult and observe. So I think that's the biggest thing I walked away with is, you know, the golf industry right now is in good stead.
0: Were the attendees, could you tell just a casual observation, were there more professionals? When I say professionals, I don't just mean golf pros, but retailers, you know, pro shops, et cetera, like that? Or was it a lot of also people within the industry that play and consumers? That's always, to me, I've done a lot of trade shows, and that to me is always kind of telling of how the quote unquote market will be.
1: Yeah, no, they've done a good job of keeping the show private, if you will. You know, I mean, yes, the public can sneak in one way or another, but you know, it's true industry people, whether, you know, exhibitors, PGA professionals, buyers. But I think this year they reported 33,000 attendees and over 6,000 PGA professionals. So if you consider those numbers, That's pretty robust.
0: Do you ever get out on the testing range? I know they have a testing day where you can go out and hit clubs outside. If it was not monsooning.
1: It was. I flew in that day, so I missed that. However, 98% of the people there missed it as well. It was miserable out there. It was horrible. One evening I went to a driving range where in range, which is a drive.

0: engineering's technology company was hosting an open house, and it was cold and wet, and you had to suffer through to maybe have a cold beverage. Still did it, however, but yeah, the demo day did do as well. But at this show, they also have a very large indoor hitting range,
1: Right.
0: and yeah, a good number of the club companies and technology companies like a FlightScope are set up there to for buyers and pros to try out equipment.
1: If you saw one thing that Ted was going to take home with it at the show, what would have that been?
0: Well, actually, I just mentioned the name, FlightScope. They've got a new rangefinder that is pretty trick. Not only does it give you distance and slope and all the wind directions, but if you use that in conjunction with one of their launch monitors, it will actually tell you based on your data, when you pull up and it says 148 into the wind, it will make a recommendation. Specifically, it'll pull the club for you.
1: Really?
0: Yeah. And it was, I mean, I'm saying it's inexpensive, but it's $450, $499. So under $500, and again, it speeds up play. It knows your game, and it now will, it will help you. Yeah, hopefully play better. You still have to put a swing on the ball, but at least you got an idea. I mean, I don't know what the statistic is, but I think it's like 85% of shots come up short.
1: Right.
0: Right. Well, everybody thinks they hit it further than they do, and if you have a pretty exact number, at least you got a fighting chance.
1: Maybe.
0: Well,
1: Yeah, fighting chance.
0: you can still skip it across the water and get it on the green.
1: So the other thing I wanted to talk to you about was putting greens. There's a lot of putting green manufacturers from very small, roll them up, put it in your suitcase, whatever, to where they do the entire backyard with pavers and putting green and Astro turf and what have you like that. Did you see anything new in that? That's something that people ask me about. Like when I'm doing the trade shows or I run into people, because we interview a whole array of folks on this show, and they want to know, is there anything out there that is really good that they say it's just like putting on a real green, but it's not. So.
0: Yeah, there's a number of companies that have, if you watch the Tiger and Rory Golf Expo, not to that extreme, but the technology that allows you to actually program in breaks and undulations in an indoor putting green, those are pretty special. They can now in your simulator have movable decks, so you can play uphill, downhill, side hill lies, and they will adjust based on the simulator itself. So if you hit it into an uphill lie on the simulator, the deck will change for you. So, but there's basic putting greens, putting strips, if you will. There's any number with lines which are incredibly valuable. If you can't hit a straight putt, you got no chance. And then there's certainly more sophisticated ones that you'd find in a an indoor golf center. And then certainly the quality of artificial greens is off the charts good. You can control. Yeah, you can control speed. If you want it to run at 11, you can make it 11. If you want it to be an 8, you can make it an 8. And it comes down to the installation and the maintenance, just like a regular green. But yeah, if you've got room for one, that's a not only are they fun, but it's good for your game.
1: That sounds like it beats the hell out of going and stealing your wife's dish towels and folding them up and stuffing it under one of those to try to get a break in it or something. I've
0: Yeah,
1: done that.
0: I saw one that I think that, the expensive ones are pneumatic lifts. This is one that like stepped on the air bubble and it would create that undulation for it's kind of a poor man's Zen green, if you will.
1: Did you putt on any of them?
0: I walked around and hit a few putts. That's part of my game that. I do spend time on, and I like to try different putters. I think it's interesting to see how something that should be so simple, the industry can make so complex.
1: Holy crap, that's no kidding. I mean, that is like an understatement almost, Ted. Anyway, we are going to take another break. Don't forget about the Portland Golf Show coming up February 28th through March 1st and 2nd. We'll be streaming live on all our social media platforms and also on Golf News Network each day. And then, of course, the videos and interviews will live on YouTube when we're done. We're going to take a break. Ted and I will be back right after this. Don't go away.
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1: 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We've got Ted Simons from Synergy Group Consulting. He's the CEO there, if you didn't know that. Ted's been on the show before. We chat once a month or so. I always find it fascinating to talk to him. At a show like the PGA show, if you get in to see it, you're going to walk around and you're going to see Annika or Justin Rose or some pros like that. You're going to see some of the LPGA touring ladies here and there. You're going to see guys off the PGA tour. You're going to see some top amateurs. You're going to see some folks off the senior division, if you will, Nancy Lopez or Bernard Langer, whoever, Bernard Langer.

0: I should say. What part do they, and that was a lead in there, what part did those folks play in really trying to keep making the game rise up? I mean, it's doing a good job right now, I think. I'll accept the television aspect of it. But, as far as the drive down here where I live, or probably where you live, try to find an open hole on a course on a sunny day, they're full. So how did those people fit in to the whole dynamic of something like the PGA Tour show and trying to keep people interested?
1: Yeah, it's you've got to find that. It's like any business. You got to have the right personality. The people. I mean, you can be the greatest of all time, but if you don't have an engaging personality, that's not really going to help. So the ones that you find at the show, as a rule, are those that have demonstrated that they're open to. Talking about themselves, they're open to sharing what they find that is good about the game, or in this case, you're good about equipment. They're willing to open up to PGA professionals and talk about the golf swing or a certain piece of technology. So they become, if you will, the constant of the game are the players that are playing or have played at the highest level. No matter how good you are, you can always, hope to be better. And so when they're at the show, sometimes it's a little bit of a, rock star feeling if they get the right people there. During the show, it's the West Coast swing on the PGA Tour, so you don't see any of those gentlemen there. But you do see some LPGA because they're playing in Orlando this week. And then there's always there's always champions that aren't roaming around that are certainly there.
0: Well, it's worthwhile to roam around there, I would think.
1: Absolutely.
0: Ted's going to stick around for after hours, and I've got some very pressing questions for him. Not our typical stuff for a guest that hasn't been on before, but we're going to talk about Tiger's deal in the after hours, and I want to get your take on all that, like that. After coming from the PGA show, you work every day in the golf industry in one form or fashion. Very typical question that people get asked. How can we make golf on TV, leave Tiger's deal out of this, but the tour broadcasts? I had Keith Hirschlin on a couple of weeks ago, and I've known Keith for a while now. He was executive producer at Golf Channel for years for the LPGA events and stuff. He had some ideas. I thought all of them were, good, really good. But what would you say to that if I said, Ted, how do we get the interest back on TV? Because that's how they generate a lot of revenue.
1: I think it generates. I think it's close to 70% of the PGA Tour's budget is broadcast. I think. I mean, they need to show more golf shots. I mean, I don't need to see somebody else. One more person, male, female, otherwise, tap in another 6 incher for par or birdie or bogey. I want to see people hitting golf shots, full shots, trouble shots, different players. Sometimes you feel like, you sit there for 2.5 hours and you saw eight players, and it's it gets very arduous. I think in the Tiger era, if they could follow Tiger around for 18 holes, people would watch for 5 hours.
0: Well, sure, but
1: There
0: that was
1: wasn't a
0: Tiger.
1: there. Yeah, there's not a Tiger. I want to see. I want to see players that I don't know, but I want them. I want them mixed in with. The Spieths and the Schefflers and the Thomases and the Hovlands and the others. It's okay to also see players.

0: struggle. You know, that brings the human nature to the telecast. Not, you know, because we all don't hit it, you know, 345 Rory McIlroy down the middle of the fairway.
1: Right, right. We're lucky if we hit it 45 down the middle of the fairway some days. So
0: yeah, with a sprinkler head.
1: Yeah, absolutely. Ted, thank you for joining us. Like I said, folks, Ted's going to be around for the after hours. If people want to find you, where can they find you?
0: They can find us on that internet thing. I don't know if you have it there in Oregon.
1: We got Dixie cups with strings.
0: Okay. But synergygroupconsulting.net is the company. And then you can also find, you know, Ted Simons on LinkedIn.
1: Yeah, there you go. All right, we're going to get out of here. Like I said, Ted and I are going to stick around for after hours. Thank you for listening. Thank you to all our sponsors, Squares, Painted Hills, the Crab Folks, Pig Powder, Gorilla Grills, Hammerstall. Just keeps going. Anyway, we'll be back next week with another edition of Grilling at the Green. Take care, everybody.
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1: 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If you don't know that, it's all about golf. Today, we've got a very special guest, Michael Arkish. He's got a new book. Michael's written a ton of books, and we'll talk about some of those a little later in the show. The new one is called The Golf 100, A Spirited Ranking of Golf's Greatest Players of All Time. And so, according to Jim Dobson, I should give you a hard time on this because I talked to him yesterday. Okay.

0: So, but anyway, welcome to the show, Michael.
1: Thank you. I can't wait to hear what Jim had to say.
0: Well, he and I had a spirited discussion yesterday about about some of the rankings. So, but I caught him at cocktail hour, so I can't hold that against him. All right.
1: Okay.
0: Anyway, what prompted you to write this book? First of all,
1: so many things. The prime focus was I kept reading these obituaries online about players who I followed as a kid, and they were on the crawl on ESPN or somewhere else for maybe a day or two, and then they disappeared. And I always felt like I lost something. Like I wanted to learn more. I wanted to know more. And it just occurred to me how fleeting all of life is, really, and how we recognize people of the past, but we move on. We're always so focused on the here and now. And I'm not saying there's anything wrong with that in a sense, yet I still feel the past has to be more recognized and more respected. So I wanted to bring these players back to life.
0: Don't you think that just golf in itself, just use that as one term, not try to put any definitions on it, but golf is respectful. It's one of the few sports that is respectful of its history.
1: To some degree, yes, but not as much as I think it should be. You'd be amazed at how many players I've spoken to who know so little about the heritage and richness of the game. It's staggering at times. Fans as well. They think that some think Tiger invented the sport. Others think Arnold invented the sport. Well, no, I mean, it goes back a lot longer than that. And even though golf does have a good amount of, probably better than a lot of other sports, actually.
0: Yeah. Well, I think the only one that maybe perhaps does it better, or at least some reverence to it, is maybe baseball in a way.
1: Yes.
0: You know, they have the Hall of Fame, they have all this, and a lot of people, you can compare stats all the time, which is what you did in this book. But

0: No. Everybody, even when you're little, you can understand when you're watching a game and somebody says, well, he's a Cy Young Award winner. Well, you may not know what that is when you're really little, but as you progress through life, you learn, or your dad tells you or what have you. But that's why one of the reasons I like golf is because I love to play it, but I also love the reverence that we pay to the historical values of the sport. So, how
1: Yeah,
0: did
1: and
0: you?
1: I think, go ahead.
0: No, I finish your thought there, please.
1: No, I mean, the reverence is exactly right. And because we can look back at, there, plus it's an individual sport, which makes it even more, resonates even more that we can compare players of now to before and have that kind of respect.
0: Yeah, no, I think that's good. And if you talk to somebody like Jim, he's written so much over the years historically and this and that, and he always is throwing a fun fact at me. He thinks they're a fun fact anyway, about somebody did this in 1923, and when the first tournament at Pinehurst or whatever. I've made that up, but you see the analogy there.
1: Yes.
0: And I think though that, like Jim said, he's in his 70s now. He goes, what's going to happen 10 years from now when I'm no longer writing and out the door, so to speak?
1: Yeah, I mean, he's amazing. You wonder, you worry about people being able to chronicle the game. I'm not sure that the current generation is as well prepared to do that as we are or have been, to
0: Yes.
1: be able to look at it all in a perspective and instead of just the here and now, which is so important.
0: Yeah, well, the age we live in, as it's people say, instant gratification, just like you and I right now doing this show, technology is a fascinating and great thing, but I think it's also warped our sense of perspective, not just in sports, but in life sometimes. I think we right there it gets people fired up. Anyway, how
1: Yes.
0: did you come up with your lack of a better term, your scoring system or your rating system?
1: Well, I knew all along that I had to come up with some kind of formula, but if I just threw it out without a numbers at all, that people would just totally go after it and justifiably. So I had to do that. I also believed that major championships are the key barometer of this sport. They really tell us who's been great and who hasn't, who's come up short, who's come up short when the stakes were at the highest. So I gave 2,000 points to every major win, 500 for second. Now I know that's a large gap, but I do believe the difference between first and second is so huge that it warranted that. 250 for third, 100 for fourth, and 50 for fifth. Anything worse than that, no points. I gave
0: Okay.
1: 300 points for regular tour events because they have value, but not for somebody who shoots a 66 on Sunday when they're nine back to wind up in a tie for third when there's really no pressure on. They're pretty much off TV already when you show up, when you start watching.
0: Right.
1: So majors, that's the point.
0: Are they all equal, though, the majors? That's one of the things that struck me, because it's a
1: Yeah.
0: major. Equal was one of Ben Hogan's majors equal to one of Tiger's majors? I'll put it in
1: Well,
0: perspective
1: yeah.
0: there.
1: I mean, you have to go back into what is considered a major in its time. Okay. So, yeah, all the majors are equal. Some people will say, well, shouldn't the Open or the Masters be at a higher level than the PGA? No, I didn't make that distinction. Every major is important. The one thing I did make very important, though, as well, was the role of the U.S. and British amateur, which were majors for the longest time. They have been forgotten. I bet you could not name the last five U.S. amateur winners. I don't know anybody who could, really. Maybe somebody in amateur golf, but we've lost something because of that, and I wanted to do my part to try to restore that.
0: Well, actually, when you think about it, you go back, let's go back 100 years, if it were, to the Bobby Jones era. Those amateurs championships were huge.
1: Yeah.
0: That's what made the papers, as they would say.
1: Yeah, absolutely. You go back, I've gone through a lot of papers and seen how big they were. I can even remember as a kid, even the amateurs in the 60s and 70s being a bigger deal. Not quite as big, I know, as before, but there's such a beauty and to amateur golf, to playing for

0: the pursuit of the title as opposed to the paycheck. And that sadly is gone right now.
1: Do you think the money has gotten well out of the realm of reality? You know, when a guy can go out and shoot well, and it's a tough deal. Anybody who plays knows it's tough. And if you want to be good at that level, you have to be really good. I get that. But also, is that worth a $3 million check on Sunday?
0: Well, the money being part of the whole equation is too often discussed. The moment a tour player wins on Sunday, you see the FedEx Cup standings on the TV. I don't care about the FedEx Cup standings. And I hate the expression when a guy misses a four-footer who's tied for third or fourth, and somebody says, that's going to cost him a lot of money. Do they say that about Aaron Judge when he drops a fly ball? Or LeBron when he misses a jumper? No. We should not have money be something we discuss as often as we do, period.
1: Yeah, O.B. Keeler said money will ruin the game, you know, almost 100 years ago, give or take. And I'm not going to say it's going to ruin it, but I think it's well out of the reach of the normal mind, to put it that way. We're going to take a break. We're going to be back with Michael Arkush and his 100th. Top 100, the spirited ranking of golf's greatest, right after this.
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1: Welcome back to Grilling at the Green. I'm JT. We'd like to thank the folks at Birdie Ball. If you need a golf practice mat, check out birdieball.com. They got lots of choices, and be sure to get a dozen birdie balls to help with your practice round. I actually have that set up in my backyard, and it helps. Not everything is going to help my golf game. I know that. but you know, that those will help. And also Painted Hills Natural Beef, beef the way nature intended. So Michael,

0: Before we get back to your book, this is the part of the show that I always ask my guest for a travel tip of all things. Now, as a writer and you're going around to tournaments, like you said, you were talking to Jim Furyk, excuse me. You said that right at the on the forward of the book about he kind of thought you were crazy a little bit to take on this assignment. But you have to travel around, especially if you're a sports writer. So you must have a travel tip, whether it's with golf clubs or not. What?
1: Yeah, I do. I think the most important thing is to study the history of where you're going as much as you can. Don't just there are distinctions in places, and there each place, like each individual, has his or own history. And I think you need to just do your homework and not just show up somewhere. Oh God, not every place is the same. I think we start to get into that habit. Just try to learn so that when you get there, go, oh wow, I read about this a week ago. And I that's just for you when you're on any kind of trip, really.
0: Right. As I said at the top, we're talking with Michael Arkush, whose new book really kind of caught me off guard in some things because you don't just do the numbers. You've got stories mixed in there about, things that happened in life to people. And as we were talking about the top of the show, people get forgotten, major winners and people that really had a big influence on the game and their presence, their history just kind of vanishes away at times. How long did it take you to write this?
1: The whole process took me almost 3 years.
0: Wow.
1: The writing part maybe around two, a little more than two. But the funny thing is, I wrote so many sections early on that I was looking back at it a year and a half later, which I never really had done. And then you're who you are a year and a half later is so different. And then you have to integrate all the other material you've had. So it was a lot of rewriting.
0: Did you when you've let's talk about like the you Bernard Longer there, and you said something that I didn't know as far as he got hurt when he was in the service. I don't know if that information has always been readily available, but I evidently never caught it. But he hurt his back and he did all that, and then when he was a kid, tried to tell the people in Germany has a different educational system than we have here, and he wanted to be a pro golfer, and the bureaucrat came back and said, "We don't have that," basically. But how long did it take you to kind of filter out those types of stories and the background stuff?
1: Well, quite a while. I mean, a number of the players, I interviewed about 30 of the 40 some odd players who are still alive or in the book. And I
0: Yeah.
1: probably, in those 30 players, I probably interviewed each of them an average of 4 to 8, 5 or 6 times, something like that.
0: Yeah.
1: So I kept coming back at them because, they'd say something and I'd take my notes and transcribe it and write and go, wait a minute, there's some holes here. And I was really fortunate because there were two people I talked to fairly early in the process. Who both wound up passing while I was working on this book, and that greatly affected me. I'm talking about Tom Weisskopf and Kathy Whitworth, and I found myself so blessed that I was able to talk to them and get incredible insight. They were both so kind. And again, it's weird. I mean, I didn't know them that well, and yet it felt so. It was really hard on me when they passed.
0: Yeah. Well, when you make those connections with people, even we do it here on this show, it's you kind of, like I said, you connect, you feel like you know them. And then when they're gone, it's like, man, I wish I could have talked to them for another hour just to.
1: Well, I actually had jotted down some questions I was going to come back to Kathy with. Tom was suffering from cancer. It wasn't that unexpected,
0: Right.
1: but I really planned to come back to Kathy about a month or so after she wound up passing, and it was just, it was just horrible.
0: Yeah. Well, it's unfortunately none of us are going to get out of that deal, Michael. That's at the that's at the bottom of the page, I think, for all of us. So, yeah. What was the thing in a particular interview or person that you interviewed that you felt like one, you really learned something, and two was like your most pleasurable to find that information?
1: Oh boy, that's so many people. I would say Weisskopf coming going back.

0: talk to him was one of the most enjoyable interviews because he had the reputation of being a tough guy, terrible Tom, towering inferno, short temper, all that stuff. And I was a little bit uneasy about what the interview would be like, and he could not have been kinder and more gracious and open. So that was a bit of a surprise, a welcome surprise for me. The real joy in many ways was catching up with the players I covered in the 90s, like
1: Yeah.
0: Hal Irwin, people I knew a little bit, like Tom Kite, Lanny Watkins, just guys like that, Lanny Watkins, that I was able to kind of catch up. Lanny, I didn't really know that well, and Tom, I didn't know well that, but Hal, I covered all the time to just check in with him. And it was great. He's in his late 70s, and he was the same sort of competitive, tough guy that he was when I covered him. It was a blast to catch up again.
1: Oh, cool. Was there one that was maybe not so open to you?
0: You know, I wouldn't say not so. Athletes, professional athletes, put a lot of them put up a wall, and even golfers. And sometimes it's really hard. You think you're a really skilled interviewer, it's hard to penetrate that wall. And I in some cases, I don't feel like I penetrated as much as I created maybe little cracks and stuff came out. So I'm not going to name who they are, but some were
1: Sure.
0: tougher than others. But by and large, most of the people I talked to were so open. And part of it, I also wanted to find out how they felt now about their lives. As so much time has gone by, how do they look back on their careers and off the course? And they were fabulous.
1: Well, that's consider yourself very lucky to be able to speak to some of those folks.
0: Yes, I do. I do.
1: Yeah, it's really cool. We're talking with Michael Arkush here, his new book. I want to get the title right here. Where'd I put it? The Golf 100, a spirited ranking of golf's greatest players of all time. And it's available now out there. I think it's on Amazon and different bookstores and stuff. Michael and I will be back in just a moment. Don't go away.
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1: Hey, everybody, it's JT. 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You won't regret it.

0: Welcome back to Grilling at the Green. I'm JT. Hey, we want to thank the folks over at Weston Kia in Portland for that last segment. We always appreciate that. And Jay and Jan Weston, they're big supporters of all my golf endeavors with the tournaments I help. So we want to thank them a lot. We're talking with Michael Arkush today. The Golf 100, a spirited ranking of golf's greatest players of all time. I'm doing that because I got so many papers on my desk here today, Michael, so forgive me for that. Okay, so given everything is a level playing field, we'll get to Tiger and Jack a little bit later, because you can't get out of this interview without talking about Tiger and Jack, one and two like that. But, you know, when you think about, like, let's talk about Mickey Wright and Annika. Mm-hmm. And you measured that on majors and all mm-hmm. that. But some people would be staunchly saying Mickey Wright was great, but Annika was better. Mm-hmm. And so how do you answer those people when they?
1: Yeah. Well, you mean Annika. Let's put it this way. Annika. I'm not saying that players who wound up higher on the list would necessarily beat those lower on the list in a head-to-head match. Right. I'm just going by what they achieved in their time against their level of their competition. And Mickey Wright, by the way, had a four-year run in the early 60s, about 44 wins, I believe. Tom Watson called it the greatest run any player, male or female, has ever had. Ben Hogan said she had the greatest swing he had ever seen. She basically scaled back from the game at the age of 34 and still won 82 times, would have won 90, maybe close to 100. Annika, I have all the respect in the world.
0: Sure.
1: But Mickey Wright, to me, is the greatest woman golfer of all time, no question.
0: Who was the most flamboyant women's golfer? Oh. Was it Babe?
1: Yeah. Yeah. You know, it's so funny, Jeff. I mean, there are certain people. There are so many players in here I wish I'd gotten to know. I wish I'd seen play. Babe would be if not at the top of the list, very close. If you said to me, which other players would you like to be part of your foursome? No question, Babe would be in there. What a character. What charisma. And how about winning the U.S. Women's Open after cancer surgery, which is to me one of the most remarkable stories in golf at all of sports.
0: There's a story, and I don't know if it's true about her, but that she was playing, maybe it was an exhibition or something, Michael. And she took off her girdle because she didn't want to wear her girdle that day. Now, most people don't, 25 and under, don't even know what a girdle is anymore.
1: Right, I know.
0: I do, because my mother wore one. And it just, it looked like torture to me. But I always thought that was a fascinating story, you know, exposing her character there, not exposing anything else, just her character, because she lived life to the fullest.
1: Absolutely. So competitive. I mean, you know, she was, she didn't want to even lose in Silver Screen. I mean, there was a movie that Katharine Hepburn was in, a golf movie.
0: Yeah.
1: Bay played, was the real, you know, her real character. And the script had her losing, and she made it and changed the script. I mean, so she was, and there's a lot of stories about how some people thought she was too competitive. Some people thought that she did some things that were not kosher, let's say.
0: Yeah. Yeah. Well, I've read those stories, but, you know, if I could go back and visit with a player, she would definitely be in my top five, because I just love people that are just full of life. And
1: also be in your top five.
0: Walter Hagen.
1: Yes, I knew you were going to say that. I agree with you. Yep.
0: Walter Hagen. You know, it would be great to see Bobby Jones and all that historically, but I think Hagen. I think maybe Tony Lima, because he died when we were very young, like that. Yeah. I did see Ben Hogan one time eating lunch down in Texas. You didn't go over and say hello to him. He was just sitting there like that. Right. But I think, who else? The name's evading me. He was a real character. He was from Texas. He always dressed flamboyantly.
1: Oh, Jimmy DeMeritt.
0: Jimmy DeMeritt, yeah. I think those guys were a lot of fun, too.
1: Oh, yeah. I think overall,

0: All the players were more fun than they are tonight. They were real characters. They weren't, they didn't have all the sponsors' clothing on, names on their clothing. They were individuals. I miss that.
1: Yeah, I think that was, and you know, they didn't have an entourage.
0: No.
1: They maybe had a caddy, but other than that, they didn't,
0: They
1: you
0: didn't
1: know.
0: have a quote team, my team.
1: Yeah. Well, a lot of them, and when the tours ended for the year, they went back to a club pro
0: That's
1: job,
0: right.
1: you know, that type of thing. So it's wasn't quite as lucrative as it is today. You know,
0: Corporate.
1: now they go get on their jet and they fly home, or they go to the Bahamas for 3 days or whatever to hang out. But anyway, yeah, I think those would be some fun people to do. All right. Who's else? Okay, so you got, as we just mentioned, Bobby Jones versus Ben Hogan. Okay. And we all know the Hogan story. He got hurt terribly and came back and all that. And, you know, Jones quit at an early age and retired. But if you were a betting man and you put them, all things given equal, and they could be on a course, any course, and play against each other, who would you think might have an edge?
0: Are you talking about the equipment? So let's say we put them, Bobby Jones stopped playing basically 1930. Hogan came about it half decade later. We go 1935. They're both or 19. They're both about 30 years old. Let's say, let's make them about 30 at the peak. It's a great question. Very close. I think that you have to also factor in that Jones put the clubs away for months at a time because he had a day job. So if Bobby Jones is playing regularly and Ben Hogan's playing regularly, it would have been one heck of a match. I just think, Jeff, that Bobby Jones had more of a profound impact on this game than Ben Hogan, and perhaps more than anyone, with the exception of Arnold and Tiger, probably.
1: I think you're right, Michael, because I think Bobby Jones made it so that it was fun and interesting and enticing for the Michaels and the Jeffs of the world. And I think Hogan was the start of the intense competition, mental stuff, you know, because how much he practiced and how serious he was. I mean, he liked to have a good time, it seems like, when he was away from the course with his family and what friends he had. But out there on the course, he, and I've watched films of him. I'm too, you know, he was too far along when we were kids to actually watch him play seriously like that. But he looked like, you know, Darth Vader out there.
0: I think part of greatness, and there are a lot of elements to it, is how do you connect to other people? How much of yourself do you expose, reveal to others? And Bobby Jones was there. I mean, I don't know, I was around, but people connected with him, and Hogan maintained his distance. And I think closeness is an important part of it.
1: Well, you know, Bobby Jones was kind of the people's guy, which Arnold picked up 50 years later, type thing.
0: That's right.
1: Who's my other one here that I had? I had a couple of comparisons for you, like that. How about, we'll go back up the list a little ways, but how about Bernard Longer and, I'm having a tough time today remembering Michael, and like Demerit, one of those guys, or Hagen.
0: Well, I mean, Langer, the great story about him is that he was, you referred to it earlier, great resilience. I mean, coming from a country which basically didn't really have golf, to succeed at that level. Also, he was victimized by the yips, terrible case of the yips. Some examples of him four putting, five putting, how he was able to overcome all that to become a two-time major champion and a 47-time winner on the Champions Tour. He's still out there. He's turning 67. I'm wrong. I think he's turning 68, right? He's unbelievable.
1: Oh, no doubt about that. So, we've got all this, and of course, people are not going to be happy. But when we come back from a break, which we're 20 seconds away from a break here, but when we do that, guess who we're going to talk about? Tiger and Jack. You'd have never guessed that, would you, Michael?
0: Who are they? I'm sorry. Tell me
1: Yeah,
0: who.
1: who are they? Yeah. One and two at the top of your list. I love that. I love that. Because there's that's I think that's actually going to be a an argument or a discussion amongst people if you want that, civilized people.

0: that will go on forever.
1: Yeah, I
0: That's
1: agree.
0: just my take.
1: Yeah.
0: Two different things. Anyway, Michael and I are going to talk about Tiger and Jack when we come back. As I said, we're talking with Michael Arkush, whose new book, The Golf 100, A Spirited Ranking of Golf's Greatest Players of All Time. This is one hell of an endeavor, people. I can tell you that. Just the research that had to go into it. But I do like his point system. Anyway, Michael and I will be back in just a minute. Don't go away.
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5: 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And tell Leanne I told her to send you an autographed picture, by the way, if she does that. Anyway, we're talking with Michael Arkush today with his new book. Okay, Tiger, Jack, I'm an unashamed, make no excuses, Tiger fan. Even though I'm, you know, 15 years older than he is, I'm a Tiger fan, right? Just because I like the way he played the game. When I was growing up, and that's all you saw on TV was Jack or Jack and Arnie, that type of thing. Was that tough? I mean, you did it on a point basis, and you explained that at the top of the show. But perspective-wise, was it only a point basis for you?
6: Well, let me put it this way. I mean, I'm not arguing that Tiger wasn't better at his peak. I'm not arguing that Tiger didn't have more dominance. I think you can make that case very strongly. But when you look at the length and body of Jack's work, not just the, and I'm giving him 20 majors, remember, not 18, sure. 19 seconds, all the thirds. When you look at that versus how many times Tiger was in the mix at majors, again, the barometer of this game, in my opinion,
5: yeah,
6: Jack, the numbers just favor Jack. I gave Tiger bonus points for his impact on the game because he impacted the sport tremendously. But the numbers favor Jack, and there's a greatness to Jack. And I also wrote in the chapter about Tiger how you cannot escape the issues, the situation, the controversy, what he went through. That is also an element of greatness that I think that has to be factored, or lack of greatness that has to be factored in. Jack was amazing and what did Chi-Chi say? He was a legend in his spare time. You know, there are a lot of times he didn't play that many tournaments. If Jack had prioritized golf even after 40, after winning the Open in 1980 and the PGA, I think there's a good chance he would have wound up with more, you know, not just the 86 Masters, at least a couple more.
5: Do you think, Michael, that talking about Tiger for a second here, because supposedly he's tied with Sam Snead in the amount of tournaments won. Right. If you go back and look at Snead's records, some of those were almost like exhibitions that they awarded a victory to him. I think if you kind of filtered out a half a dozen or so of those questionable tournaments, guy was a great golfer. I'm not saying he

0: Was it? I think Tiger would hold the record for the most tournaments. That's my thought.
1: Yeah, I mean, look at I covered a bunch of Tiger's tournaments. I saw him up close. I saw how unbelievable he was. I was at Torrey Pines in 2008 when he wins major number 14 in the playoff over Rocco, 32 years old. Everybody assumed he was going to break Jack's record. It wasn't a question of if, it was when, maybe 3, 4, 5 years down the road. He should be the greatest player of all time, but he's not.
0: Yeah. No, I can accept that. I can accept that. I just think also the PGA has a funny way sometimes of qualifying and quantifying tournaments, like I was just talking about Snead. If you're going to go back and make a level playing field, then it has to be level for everybody. That's my thought. But
1: Now, I understand. I respect that opinion. Absolutely. But, Snead, what a character. You talk about somebody you'd want to be in your foursome. He'd be right up there as well. I interviewed him a couple times, near the end of his life. He was a joy to, it was a joy to talk to, I can tell you that.
0: Hey, a very athletic guy. I mean,
1: Oh,
0: I've
1: incredible.
0: seen the pictures of him, standing still and then kicking the door jamb and stuff like that. It's just like, how do you, the guy was like 79 years old when he did that. I
1: Yeah.
0: mean,
1: But
0: yeah.
1: you know what takes something away from his greatness? That he never won the US Open. Same thing
0: Yes.
1: with Phil, Nancy Lopez. You don't win your nation's national championship. That's a strike against you.
0: That is true. Where all can they find the Golf 100?
1: Well, it's available. It's actually the publication date, the release date is Tuesday, April 1st, but it's available on Amazon. You can also go to the Penguin Random website as well. I hope people read it, and I hope they enjoy it. And I welcome any questions or any challenges. Bring it on. That's all I can say.
0: Okay, we can do that. Michael Arkush, the Golf 100, a spirited ranking of golf's greatest players of all time. Thank you, my friend.
1: Thank you.
0: We'll be back next week with another edition. Until then, Michael and I are going to jump over into after hours, and I hope you go out, play some golf, have some fun, but most of all, be kind. Take care, everybody.
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8: 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Nelly Korda wins the U.S. Women's Open. JT Poston wins at the Memorial. Plus, we have a fun interview in this episode with Blaine Seitz, down at the PGA Coaching Center, talking about

0: his operation down there and the fitting trends he's seen this year. So that and a whole lot more in this episode of Second Swing Thoughts. Hey golfers, and welcome back to the Tour Van at Hazeltine. It is another episode of the podcast. I'm with Harrison Arnold, Master Club Fitter, and we had an eventful weekend of golf, Harrison. It was a big, major tournament for the U.S. Women's Open that turned out to be a really, really fun event down at Riviera. We had a thrilling finish with almost some serious heartbreak for the Nelly Korda fans if you watched that final putt to win. We also had a stellar performance from JT Poston at the Memorial. Historically, a really difficult golf course there at Muirfield Village that he was able to score really well on. So we'll go through that. And then we also have Blaine Seitz coming up. We have a segment with him talking about the procedure that he goes through down at the PGA Coaching Center, PGA's headquarters down in Frisco. We have a Tour Van fitting spot there that he kind of manages, and it's a lot of fun to hear some of the stories from him there. So, but Harrison, just give me your thoughts overall on the weekend before we kind of get into the turn here, just how fun it was to see. Really, those two tournaments were a lot of fun in terms of just quality golf. Getting the, you know, quality golf being the product on TV was a lot of fun.
1: Yeah, it wasn't just quality golf, it was hard golf. It was, I mean, what one? Was it 10 under or 11 under in the Memorial in the end?
0: Yeah, I think it was up. Was it 12, I think?
1: We got 12, right? That was it. So it was 12 under and 8 under. For, as tour events go, that means it was a pretty tough week for both of them. I think it was good to kind of see both the fields were pretty stacked as well from the top. Yeah. I think especially kind of seeing JT Poston kind of rising to the top. You know, I would call him kind of that middle of the, he's kind of a bit of a middle of the pack PGA Tour player. Definitely in that sort of top 60, 70-ish, but he's really just made a big stride there and just came out in a huge field. And I think it was just good to see a lot of people making a charge in both events. You know, he had Charlie Hull was starting was starting to really make some strides in that last nine holes. And then even someone like Alex Fitzpatrick again, what a great couple of months he's had. He was 7 under yesterday. So there's a lot of people just kind of who were thereabouts. So it's good to see some good golf.
0: Yeah. So let's transition into the turn and talk more about the U.S. Women's Open. And you kind of hinted at it that the tournaments to me, especially majors that prove themselves to be the best championships, are the ones that really emphasize and kind of call out the best players. Yeah. And so this leaderboard, as you mentioned, was absolutely stacked with some of the biggest names in the sport. After a rough first day, Nelly really turned it on and became a contender for this event. And it seemed like, you know, now she's won the first two majors of the year, and it seems like she's taking another step in the career that she's building for herself as becoming a legend in the sport, really.
1: Sure.
0: What a performance there. And as we've touched on, briefly already, and then, of course, we talked a lot about it before hitting record. That last putt, if it was any longer than what it was, we might be looking at this tournament completely differently, but she was just good enough to rattle that one home and win the tournament.
1: Gives me the yips just thinking about it.
0: It was a tough one.
1: Horrible. I mean, even just like the tempo of the stroke was just awful. But, I mean, don't get me wrong, if I was in that position too, I'm not sure even we'll be able to take the putter away, so I'm not someone to judge. But it was tough to see that club get taken away.
0: But
1: great putt.
0: And what she did throughout the week, especially the weekend, was fascinating in the sense that she has always beaten players with ball striking. She's always been really good off the tee, really good with her approach play. But over the weekend, she was 14 out of 15 scrambling. And at a U.S. Open, with the conditions the way they are, being able to get up and down where it's typically hasn't been her strength to be able to carry that through the weekend and kind of fight off the challenges and all the players that made those runs, like a Charlie Hull, that was the most impressive part to me. She didn't have her A game, typically, from the full swings out there, but she saved it with really good short game.
1: Yeah, it just shows how much her game's kind of starting to develop as well. I mean, this year has been a real turning point. She's always been great, don't get me wrong, but she's been world number one. But maybe you could argue that she could probably have won a little bit more. And I think now things are starting to click in a short game. We are now starting to see the rewards and being the first female to win a major championship at Riviera. That's a pretty cool thing to be able
0: yeah.
1: to say.

0: Yeah, I mean, it was, and that's a cool part of it too, is I think Riviera showed out as a really good course, and a really good challenge for the players. But yeah, Charlie Hull went 65-67 on the weekend. So yeah. And she's now got five runners up mm-hmm. without a major win. And so, you know, as a, you know, Englishman, I think mm-hmm. you're kind of rooting for her to finally get over the top one of these times, and it's got to happen soon. She's right knocking on the door seemingly every major week.
1: She's becoming the female Louis Oosthuizen. I mean, it's good. I think there's a lot of good golf. I mean, people like to see good golf, but I think it's US Opens are always set up a little bit harder, and that's good to see people get challenged, but I still want to be able to see some birdies. You know, I think some US Opens in years past, whether it's the men's or the women's US Open, they make it extremely hard, which is fun to watch maybe for like one day, but I still want someone to be able to pull away from the field and make some birdies and, you know, really prove that they deserve to win. I think when you get a setup as good as what there was this week at Riviera, you see the best players rise to the top, the best ball strikers, you see people who have the full control over their golf ball.
0: So. Yeah, it's and that's ultimately what the viewer that I want is someone that it tests every part of your game, but the best player is able to rise to the top. And that's what happened at Riviera this week with Nelly Korda. And it's interesting because I think that also happened at the Memorial as we transitioned to that event. But it wasn't the name you expect. No. So on the flip side of the U.S. Women's Open, where you had the player that won was playing some of the best golf of her career, you know, earlier in the year, right? She kept finishing second, and it was like, when is she going to win? And now she can't lose, it seems like. Now you have JT Poston, who I believe going into this week had not finished top 20 all season long, shows up to the Memorial and just lights it up at a really difficult course. And he wins in a playoff. So what did you see about that? We also have a couple fun things in his What's in the Bag we'll talk about.
1: Yeah,
0: he
1: has got a fun bag. I think the biggest thing about that, he was struggling on that back nine. He was almost trying to give it away on a couple of holes, which, you know, rightly so. This is probably one of the biggest, this is the biggest win of his career so far. And you should feel nervous. But I think there's probably an extra layer in there, knowing that he was meant to be playing in Columbus in golf's longest day today. He was signed up to play in the US Open qualifier, and if he would have lost in that playoff, he would have had to have gone fly overnight, and we're at 9 o'clock now. He'd be halfway down the sixth hole by now.
0: Yeah, right.
1: Which is, you know, that adds another layer of, you don't want to go be putting yourself in that situation. That's a lot of golf to play, especially if you kind of come off the back of some heartbreak of losing in a playoff, and then you've got to still go turn up and play 36 holes. It's brutal. So I mean, for him to put himself in that position and still come out on top, I think that's great.
0: So for clarity on how, you know, I guess this is an outlier in performance for him, trying to put it nicely in the sense that he was 114th in the FedEx Cup standings going into this week, and he's not even into the top 30 after this win. He's still 32nd.
1: Changes the whole season completely.
0: So he's not even in the top 30, but he's still this changes a lot of things for him. Of course, you get the two-year exemption and everything else that comes with winning this as well.
1: And you get into some majors and stuff, and that really just settles you down. You get into all those signature events. I mean, that's really what the tour's turned into. If you can just get into signature events, you're going to be okay because the points is that much higher. You can't miss a cut.
0: Right.
1: Like, it's becoming tough. If you're not someone who's in the signature events, it becomes a hard task to keep you guard these days.
0: And I'm going to also note as well, so we won the playoff over Ryan Gerard, but we've talked about this plenty in the past couple of weeks. Wyndham Clark finishes third in this event. Again, seems to have found something with that putter. The ping, Scottsdale Tech, Alley Blue, he's got kind of a unique sort of counterbalance build to it.
1: Yeah.
0: But something is working for him there. Another strong finish for Wyndham. We'll keep an eye on that one because he's a guy. He's got a major championship pedigree.
1: He's won a US Open already. If you're a punter out there, I'd be probably putting a couple bucks on him coming into the US Open. I mean, it's about as good of a form as you can come into.
0: Yeah, that's another name to watch for. He finishes third this week. Tommy Fleetwood also had a really good week, finishing tied for fourth. Mm-hmm. So, as you mentioned, Alex Fitzpatrick really taking advantage of these starts that he's received as part of winning that Zurich Classic with his brother. He's earning himself some FedEx Cup points. Yeah. He's now 20th in the standings.
1: I was going to say, I'm very glad he's had a great, he's been playing great since that, because knowing how good of a golfer he was growing up as well, he's, I think

0: was the same age as me, maybe he was a year older than me. So I've like seen him a lot and got in tournaments growing up and stuff, and he is a really, really good golfer. And I was, when he won, I really thought, oh, I really hope he does well, because otherwise people have that argument of, oh, you know, he's only on tour because his brother, But now at least he's kind of proving to everyone that, you know, he is good enough to be there. And a lot of making it on a main tour like the PGA Tour is, it's just the right opportunity sometimes. Somebody just need the opportunity,
1: yep,
0: take advantage of it, and, you know, bombs away, right? And that's kind of what's happening with him.
1: So last event we want to cover briefly here before getting into the what's in the bag stuff, mm-hmm, is the LIV event in Andalusia. Valderrama, of course, also a place that plays, you know, historically very difficult. Mm-hmm. Tyrrell Hatton wins there. Tyrrell Hatton, a ping player through and through. Yeah. Mm-hmm. Fun to see him get that win. I know he hasn't had the best season so far, but...
0: I think he just had a kid as well.
1: Yeah, he also, ago, right? I believe that's, yeah, right. He missed a LIV event recently, yeah, for that reason. Uh-huh. Goes out and wins. That's kind of, mm-hmm, cool.
0: Yeah, that's really cool.
1: But also, he's just one of my favorite characters in the game. Yeah, so always fun when he does well.
0: Yeah, I was going to say, I think the last time... So Tyrrell was... This is a good story that I've said on here before, but Tyrrell grew up at a golf course about 15 minutes from me back in England.
1: Okay.
0: And I think it was maybe 4 years ago, one of the guys who I play at my club, we had a big like couple groups out, a bunch of pros, and he was out there playing. And so it finishes par 5, par 3 on the front nine. He's 1 under through 7, not really playing that good. He goes albatross hole in one back to back.
1: Wow.
0: And then he thought, I'm going to stop there, and he got his Lamborghini and drove away. I was like, that's the coolest thing I've ever seen in my life.
1: Yeah.
0: But yeah, he's...
1: Albatross ace.
0: Yeah, I mean, if you got a win on Valderrama, you've got to hit the ball really good. So ball strikers always win on that golf, yeah, course. So not really too surprising to see Mr. Hatton,
1: yeah,
0: do well.
1: He's got a combo of I-240 and Blueprint S irons, mm-hmm, in the bag of note there, and then some G-440 woods, of course,
0: yeah,
1: in the bag for Tyrrell. But yeah, that's a fantastic story.
0: Oh, that's crazy.
1: See, if that were me, I would be like, well, I got to see what I shoot today.
0: Well, we kept saying to him, I was like, well, you got to post that on Instagram or something. And he was like, nah, well, I was like, oh, I'll be posting it everywhere.
1: Right, right.
0: Going to the newspapers.
1: Yeah, geez, Albatross ace. Yeah. All right, a couple quick things before we get into what's in the bag. And then also for those watching right now, we, as we do every week, we have our Q&A session at the end of the episode. Ask your fitting questions to Harrison. He will answer them for you. So make sure you pose those questions in the YouTube chat if you're tuning in. Couple putter lines that came out this past week.
0: Mm-hmm.
1: TaylorMade's Torched Spider Putters. Of course, 1 week after the exact week that they're launched, they win on the PGA, yeah, Tour. Seems to happen quite a bit with these, mm-hmm, spider putters. But JT Poston used one. Give me your thoughts on those. Of course, we have a video up on the YouTube channel now if you haven't, yeah, seen that. The TaylorMade, it seemed like the TaylorMade spider lineup just kind of got a cool, you know, colorway added to it here, yeah, with this Torch lineup.
0: Yeah, I mean, it got a facelift. It went torched. More of a burnt copper than really a fully torched putter. But it definitely looks great. I like how they kind of added a couple of other, yeah, models in there too. Got that kind of classic Odyssey number 7 Fang putter.
1: Mm-hmm.
0: And they've tried that a few different times in TaylorMade, and it never really looked perfect. This one looks pretty
1: smart. It looks pretty solid. Yeah.
0: And then you got the V, I think, yeah, it is the Tor V, the more mid mallet as well. Mm-hmm. That worked. I actually had a couple of fittings last week where we went into that because someone coming from a blade. I had two fittings who said, I played a baby my whole life, I want a bit more stability. And they were playing with an actual TaylorMade Spider Tor X. That's why they came in, because they wanted to try it. And I was like, well, if you've been playing a blade your whole life and you just think this is a little bit too much for you, well, that Tor V was really good for him because it had the plumber's neck, it was very traditional, and he rolled all of them great across the whole lineup. But when we hit roll all of them great, we need to get you down to which one's going to suit your eye, which one you're going to line up better. And he actually aimed that one a lot better. It's like I said in the video, it's a gateway putter to a mallet.
1: Right, yeah. You know? It's if you're the player, you're seeing all these players transition to mallets. It seems like everybody of all skill levels, there's more and more mallets you're seeing out on the golf course. You need to try that Tour V.
0: Yeah.
1: It's a really good
0: nice gateway.
1: So in the... down the line here with the putters, we also have the Lab Vision.
0: Mm-hmm.
1: So the Lab Vision, new look from Lab. We had, it's kind of a new shape. What did, mm-hmm, you think about that one?
0: Yeah.
1: And, you know, I know it's, Lab has historically been, they know this, that, mm-hmm, their putters don't look the best to most players. But, mm-hmm, they have this one I think is the cleanest so far.
0: Yeah, I think the Lab's kind of funny.

0: I think the uglier their putter is, the more stable it becomes. That's the best way to put it. Mm-hmm. I don't think it's the best looking putter in the world, but the uglier ones before have worked really well.
1: So yeah. All right, here. So those are a couple new putters you got to check out. Mm-hmm. If you're looking for something to roll some more putts in this year, those are two really good options, TaylorMade Spider Torched and Lab Vision. Let's dive in here to our What's in the Bag segment. We're breaking down the winning clubs from tour. Mm-hmm. JT Poston will be our first one here. And he's got an interesting bag. So he's there's the new Titleist drivers out, GTS. Mm-hmm. He's got one in the bag right away, GTS 3. Officially the first PGA Tour win with a GTS driver.
0: Yep.
1: Give me your thoughts on GTS 3. Of course, if you haven't seen it yet, Harrison did get fit into GTS 3 recently at Titleist.
0: Yeah, thank you, Lucas, bro. I mean, it's quick. It's they always say they're not going to bring out another driver unless they make it quicker than GT, and it is quicker than GT, which is great. GTS has been fantastic in our first few fittings, as it's just been so adjustable. You kind of joke, if you can't find a fit for someone in one of those drivers now, then you're not a very good fitter. So, you know, it's kind of like, you just got so many different options that it's really hard not to make that thing work. But GTS3 has been pretty much, I'd call it about 50% of fitting so far with some that we've had. Okay. Probably I'd call it, that's where I'm sitting right now, about 50% we've been doing GT fittings.
1: Yeah, so, which is
0: doing good.
1: Yeah, it's off to a hot start for sure. And then the Fairway Woods are kind of fun with JT Poston. So he's got a Titleist TS2, which is, we were almost on a decade old there. And I believe Russell Henley was also using
0: the TS3.
1: Yeah. So we've got back-to-back weeks there where a TS series Titleist Fairway Wood is in the winner's bag, which is kind of fun. That's, you know, we're getting almost a decade old. Using the Graphite Design Tour ADIZ 7X shaft. Mm-hmm. And then down into the 7-wood, a TaylorMade QI4D. Mm-hmm. And this is where the stats get kind of wild for TaylorMade Fairway Woods. There were 68 in play this week of TaylorMade Fairway Woods. Next was 24, nearest competitor. That's so a lot of TaylorMade Fairway Woods in the bag. JT Poston, another one, and he wins with a 7-wood.
0: Yeah, and it's a lot of people who are not contracted by TaylorMade too. But I think that's the biggest thing. It's not like they're paying everyone to play these 7-woods or play this lineup of Fairway Woods. They're just really good. Mm-hmm. Especially the 7-wood in general, it's a lot of better players are going to struggle with spin with a 7-wood. Because these fairways are a little bit lower in spin, it eliminates some of that ballooning effect, and it's been really good. So,
1: and I say it every week, I'll say it again, another winner with a 7-wood in the bag. Mm-hmm. It seems like every single week we have one or multiple.
0: Yeah.
1: Last week, Henley had the new GTS3 7-wood in the bag. Mm-hmm. Now we've got a QI4D 7-wood. You're going to continue to see this trend. It helps the best players in the world. It can probably help any golfer watching this to play a 7-wood or at least consider it for their bag. Mm-hmm. Iron combo set here. Another example.
0: It's a combo set. It's a 7-wood and a combo set.
1: Every week.
0: If you're taking any notes, this is basically what all the best tour players in the world

0: everyone's starting to realise that we need to help getting the goal pull up. We need to get the goal pull to be a little more consistent off the face. The 150 is a pretty quick iron, so I would be surprised if, like, in the T100, there might be some loft tweaks.
1: Right,
0: I think
1: a little bit.
0: 150 comes out a little bit hotter, which a lot of people really like, and this kind of reflected in a lot of our fittest choices. Mm-hmm. 150 is always there or thereabouts because one, it's very quick, and two, very consistent. Spin is fantastic across that whole right. T100 series.
1: Wedges, quickly, we'll touch on these. He's like many players where he's got a set of Vokey wedges. These are SM10 through the lineup, and then kind of a custom wedge works lob wedge that has a specific grind for him. S400 shafts in those, interestingly. Mm-hmm. And then the putter, we talked about it, but the Spider Tour X, the torched version, so the brand new one,
0: cool.
1: gets a win right away. Mm-hmm. So many Spider putters winning this year. Seems like Fairwoods and the putters with the Spider family. Seems like TaylorMade's got a lot of those in play and a lot of trust from the non-staff players mm-hmm. out there. So big week for TaylorMade in that regard with the new launch and the 7-wood. Let's dive in now to Nelly Korda. And Nelly Korda, we've covered her what's in the bag a couple times already this year, so we don't mm-hmm. need to dive in too deep. But we've noted this several times. She made a driver kind of a tweak this year. The last several years, she's played what's referred to as the Max. And she initially, her first year at TaylorMade, she played the Stealth 2 HD, where mm-hmm. she's played the little more forgiving driver. Made the switch this year to the standard or the core QI4D.
0: Yeah.
1: And it's clearly paying off for her.
0: Yeah, so she's always played those Max or the HDs because they're more of a... She spoke about how she wants to be able to turn the ball from right to left. Those drivers are a little bit more draw biased, so she's always felt like she can do something with that. But now she's gone to that core model head, and I think it's the ability of having more adjustment into that core model. They've got that four weighting system that they debuted with the R7 Mini, mm-hmm. and I think that has kind of been that. Well, I think that was that real needle mover where she's like, yeah, I can probably get myself into a core model head. Now I have the ability to move some weight around, and as you can see with her weight setup, it is a little more heel bias, so she can get a little more right to left curve on that golf ball. But
1: yeah, I think there is a story out on the TaylorMade website that kind of details exactly that, where mm-hmm. she loved the shape of the core QI4D, but it was a matter of, can I make the draw tendency happen with this build? And they were able to do that with the extra weights there. So also of note, she plays the Graphite Design Tour ADFI shaft.
0: Mm-hmm. Great shaft.
1: The new one there that Harrison was also...
0: Only the best players play that shaft.
1: Yeah, exactly. So that's I wanted to make sure we noted that as well. Her fairy woods are kind of fun. TaylorMade Stealth, 3-wood and 7-wood.
0: Yeah.
1: Another 7-wood in the bag, but also a model that's been out for a while, and there were some pictures floating around on social media of her wear mark on those.
0: Yeah, that's pretty good.
1: It's pretty good. Yeah, pretty good. Right in the center of the club face. That's kind of how those work for the best player in the world.
0: Yeah, I mean, it's... I think it's quite fun. This whole what's in the bag segment is why should you come get a N-Flight use fitting from us? I've got all of these. I could do every single one of these.
1: Yeah, that's true. Because then her hybrid is a G425-5 hybrid.
0: Another great one.
1: And it's another one she's been using for a long time. So again, that transitions from the QI4D driver with the kind of custom draw heavy, or I guess heel heavy weight bias there, down to Stealth Fairy Woods, which are several years old. G425 hybrid, several years old. And then down again into another type of combo iron set.
0: Crazy.
1: Wouldn't you be surprised by that?
0: Crazy.
1: So the P770 and the 5 iron, P7CB, 6-3 pitching wedge. Mm-hmm. Also wanted to note that she does play steel fiber shafts.
0: Yeah, great shaft.
1: So I know a common one for players that are not of the fastest swing speeds, but need some stability there too. Mm-hmm. You kind of get a little bit of the mix of the feels there of steel and graphite, which is
0: That shaft feels extremely smooth. I mean, it's called steel fiber because it does kind of feel a little bit like a steel. It feels like that stability and heft to what a steel shaft does have, but it does feel really smooth. And you kind of seen a lot of tour players kind of moving some graphite options. It doesn't mean it's any less stiff. I mean, maybe 20 years ago it did, but now it's. There's actually more technology that can be put into a graphite shaft than they can in a steel. We were talking with one of the engineers down at Mitsubishi about that. Mm-hmm. And just, when you start seeing what actually goes into that versus what can go into a steel, that was night and day different. So.
1: Yeah. It's. I think we're going to start to see this trend in general over the next several years of a lot more players going into graphite iron shafts. Mm-hmm. And that could be on tour or it could be in these fitting bays.
0: Yeah.
1: You're going to see a lot more of that and some more

0: technology and development into those as well.
1: There's definitely at least a little bit more interest already when people go into the bays and say, I've seen it, can I try it? You know, whether there's enough to push people over the edge at the moment, I would say probably not, but I think at least the interest is there right now.
0: The clubs that, again, we talked about her scrambling a little bit over the weekend, MG5 wedges, and they're 50 and 54 degree, and then has a Vokey SM11 60 degree. Those were very valuable over the weekend for keeping or saving pars, and then, of course, also birding those par fives when you get around the green and need to convert on those opportunities. And then she has a kind of a prototype blade-type putter that TaylorMade built for her. Don't think you can get this really anywhere.
1: No.
0: It's a Nelly Korda, technically NK Proto, but clearly something that she really wanted for herself, what she likes to look at in the dress. And it worked just good enough on that last putt.
1: She was using a spider, huh?
0: Yeah. maybe that'll be enough to convince her if she had missed that one.
1: But yeah, wasn't nice to see one win for the Blade, people out there.
0: Yeah.
1: Long live the Blade.
0: Yeah, the Blade is still hanging on. Nelly Korda, big win for the Blade, the classic traditionalist golfer out there. So, all right, we will now make our transition into our main interview segment. Mm-hmm. We were recently down in Texas with PGA Master Professional and Master Club Fitter at Second Swing, Blaine Seitz. He has a fitting set up there at the PGA Coaching Center. He's working with some really cool people all the time, but also has got a really cool setup down there. So he walks us through that. And then we also asked Blaine a little bit about what he's seeing in some of the new equipment in 2026. So let's get to that interview with Blaine from the PGA Coaching Center. We now welcome on the Second Swing Thoughts podcast. It is Blaine Seitz. Blaine is PGA Master Professional and Master Club Fitter here at the PGA of America Coaching Center, and that's where we're recording today. Blaine, this is we haven't recorded a segment with you for the podcast, and we've done a couple live things with you before. We've had you on course YouTube videos, but I think it's good a time here as any to dive in and actually kind of discuss what you do here, and then get your thoughts on just club fitting in general here in 2026. But Blaine, introduce yourself. Tell us, what PGA Master Professional even means, and what you do here at the Coaching Center.
2: Yeah, absolutely, Drew. Appreciate being here and being the opportunity to talk on the podcast. Like you said, my name is Blaine Seitz, PGA Master Professional, Master Fitter for Second Swing. I've been a full-time fitter for the company for a little over 5 years now, and very fortunate to be here in this space. I mean, you look around, you can't ask for a better place to do my job, right?
0: Yeah.
2: So that's a huge part of it, just having the tools, the technology, the facility. It's fantastic. You had mentioned, what does being a PGA Master Professional mean? And to me, it's quite the honor to have accomplished this. There's fewer than 500 of us in the history of the PGA. And it's essentially just a progression of education to the highest level, where you start out in the PGA tract as an apprentice, or an associate. That process takes anywhere from 3 to 8 years. You become elected as a Class A member. After you're a Class A member, you can designate your specialization in one of three tracks, and I went down the teaching and coaching route. After 5 years of experience within that specialization, you can become certified, and after 10 years of experience in your specialization, you can become a master professional. And at that point, you're putting together different projects and so forth that you are contributing to the education pool of the PGA. And you're helping level up all the other professionals around the country. So different elements of what you bring to the table can be incorporated into the PGA's education curriculum,
0: sure,
2: and things like that. And what we do here in the Second Swing Fitting Bay is taking a little bit of that and incorporating it into the fitting side.
0: Mm-hmm.
2: And so the idea that, we want the clubs to fit you so that you don't have to change your swing to fit the clubs. And that's really important. Let's meet you where you're at and get you the right tools to do the right thing. And obviously, looking around, we have 35,000 plus combinations of stuff that I could put you in.
0: Yeah.
2: Our goal is to get it narrowed down to our top three or better. And then we have the great fortune of going right outside here onto this beautiful grass range and confirming ball flight through real conditions. What happens when the wind touches it? Let's look at turf interaction, all those little elements that bring the fitting experience a little bit closer to the playing experience.
0: Yeah, I think, can you kind of hint or touch again on how nice it is to be able to go outside, because you did start your first few years as a fitter did not have the capability. You were store only, and that is the majority of our fittings. And this isn't to say you can't get a very, very good fitting from our process in store, but there's a nice little added bonus, obviously. So what is that?

0: that like for the golfer, and how, what's it like for the player too, to maybe, because there's maybe a perception out there that fittings are only indoors a lot of times, so I imagine there's kind of a nice surprise sometimes for golfers being like, oh, we can go outside and hit golf balls today.
1: Yeah, it really is a nice treat. And so the big point is, to your point, you can most definitely have a very, very successful fitting in a purely indoor environment. In fact, when you come here to the coaching center, we're going to start all of our fitting processes indoors because it allows us to control the environment and limit different variables. You know, especially here in Texas, it's not uncommon to get a 2, 3, sometimes 4 club wind out there. Mm-hmm. You don't want to be standing in a 4 club wind trying to test drivers.
0: Right?
1: There's a lot of variability that comes from that wind that makes it difficult to really discern what's happening. So we start indoors, we control all the elements, we test different variables independently, such as the loft, the length, the weight, the flex profile, you name it. And we're trying to figure out what I call your recipe. And once I know what ingredients to cook with, we're going to try different dishes. So typically our process, if you come in with a certain brand, I'm going to start by baselining your clubs, and then I'm going to build you the new equivalent to what you have. Mm-hmm. And then along the way, we're going to, every couple of swings, change a variable here or there until we get to where we need to go. What I like to say, show my math. And so how did we actually get there? Because there are times on that journey where we might think we know where we need to go, but along the way we discover something. And that's where the brilliance of our process comes from, is that I don't have to know exactly where we're going. I need to know how to interpret the data to know if we've gotten there or not. And along the way, there are times where it's like, oh, I didn't think that was going to happen, but it did.
0: Yeah.
1: And it's better. Mm-hmm. And it's sort of breaking certain beliefs out there and just going through a testing process to be able to prove things.
0: Yeah, it's kind of like, you know, a recipe works surprisingly better than you thought it would, or it tastes a lot better, right? It has a, delivers a better meal, so to speak. And so that's, it's kind of fun to hear that perspective from you, because to your point, I mean, we can go outside and hit the balls out there and have the driving range, and that's great, but, you know, controlling the variables is where it kind of starts, it sounds like, for every fitting.
1: Yes.
0: At second swing and testing the different combinations there. So it's really cool to see what has developed here. If you haven't been to PGA Frisco, it's kind of, what is it, probably 20 minutes or so, 15 to 20 minutes away from our store in the Colony down here. And we've got every possible, you know, shaft, club head, all the most popular brands. And to see, you know, the combinations you go through every day, probably, it's kind of like, you never really know what you're going to get, right? All these different golfers come in and every day is different for you.
1: 100%.
0: Yeah. That's, it's fun to see what it has become too. Cause now we've got fitters in here every day.
1: Yep.
0: You're working with golfers of all kinds. And a lot of them are kind of staying on this resort here, and you might just come in and say, yeah, I want club fitting. And the next part of it I wanted to ask about was the build shop. So,
1: yeah.
0: You are also building all the clubs, you're making the slight tweaks, or perhaps building entire, like, what all do you do in there too as part of this whole thing?
1: Yeah, it's a great point. So just across the hall, we have a world-class build shop, and I'd say the primary purpose right now is for more repair and modification, but we most definitely have the ability to do full builds as well, and there are times where that's what's happening. And so when we have a player that comes in, whether they're here for a fitting and we need to make an adjustment, there are times that a player comes in and we can't beat what they already have in the bag, but maybe it's just a modification. Hey, you got fit by this fitter at second swing last year. These are still good, but hey, you've been working with the coach. Your swing has changed a little. Let's just tweak your lie angles, but these are still the best thing for you. We can do that. Maybe it's something where a resort guest comes in, airline broke their driver. We can do an emergency repair. Unfortunately, a common one. So guys and gals, protect your equipment, especially when flying with it. The airlines aren't as cautious as we'd like them to be.
0: Right.
1: And then we have the ability as well to do education in there. So whether it's for PGA associates or maybe the other coaches here in the building, or internal training with different fitters and sales associates, of being able to use the space to educate and train on how to do basic repairs, bendings and reshaftings, regrippings, cutting, you know, everything that goes into it. And I'm a big believer that when you get to a higher level of fitting, that's just part of what you learn, is how the club is built and being able to understand not just what is happening, but why it's happening, and be able to change it from that perspective.
0: Yeah, that's really cool. And it's, I know it becomes a lot for you sometimes, balancing a full fitting schedule within all these, you know, builds or repairs or modifications, as you say, that need to be done. But what's the balance, I guess,

0: of, you know, on your schedule. Most of the time it's pretty full. I know there's a lot of demand for this place out here, but kind of talk about like the how you try to balance everything, fittings, getting everything done, and sometimes it's, you know, it can be long days trying to get all these necessary changes done for players that are coming in and maybe they need a club tweaked right away, boom, so they can go play the next day or something.
1: Yeah, I mean, I think to me it's organization is key. You know, having a process that before you leave at the end of every day, looking ahead of who's coming, what do they need. Maybe it's a player who's been here before and I can pull up a history of what we've done in a different component. Maybe they had a great successful fitting for irons, they're coming back for driver. What can I learn before they even get here? Okay, we fit him into some stiff shafts. They're a little bit long and they need to be upright. Well, that can leave clues into what we need to do when the driver comes around.
0: Yeah.
1: So anything I can do to kind of get ahead of the game before they even get here is great. We send out questionnaires when you sign up for your fitting. There'll be some information about how often you play and things like that. And then it's obviously having the space organized. I mean, you look around, we have thousands of components in here. So knowing where each component is and having it organized in a way that allows us to get to it efficiently is really important.
0: Yeah.
1: Because we don't have a lot of extra time. So it's how can we make the most of the time that we have?
0: And that does bring up a good point as well. Golfers that schedule a fitting and they see that survey come at them, filling that out, making sure it's as, you know, accurate and as thorough as possible really helps the fitter get dialed in and prepare and to your point, use that time as efficiently as possible. So always fun. We come down here probably, you know, a couple times a year to film some content and spend some time here at the coaching center. So cool to get the lowdown on the background of the process here. So what I wanted to do now is transition a little bit into kind of just what you're seeing in club fittings.
1: Yeah.
0: I think, you know, certainly trends take over, some are different year to year. But I guess I kind of wanted to just start by, is there a club head, we'll call it a club head, a product, something that's new this year that has really surprised you or really performed it well in fittings for you so far in 2026?
1: Yeah, I think it depends a little bit on the category, if you will. There's a couple that come to mind. I think overall, over the last couple of years, the big trend that we see is more and more players going into the players' distance iron space.
0: Mm-hmm.
1: I think that is not going anywhere anytime soon. It kind of gives you the best of both worlds. You get the feel, look, and the aesthetic that players want over, you know, harder to hit clubs, but it still has the technology in there to allow it to perform. So that segment as a whole has been really popular. The other trend that I'm really glad to see is that a lot of companies are offering higher lofted models, particularly in the game improvement section. So for a long time, if we go back a number of years, we saw a big swing towards distance. Let's hit everything as far as we possibly can, particularly in irons. But as we know, irons are not necessarily a distance tool. They are a precision tool, and we want them to repeat what they do. So companies now, across the board, almost everybody out there offers particularly some irons that are maybe a core model, and then maybe a higher lofted version or some kind of a variant on there. And as a fitter, that's really, really important because maybe we have a lot of the characteristics that we like out of the club, but it's just not, say, spinning enough or launching or landing soft enough, but we can go into the HL model and really help a player. And that has really stood out that I'd say 9 times out of 10, we're trying to help players get more spin.
0: Yeah.
1: It's
0: especially in that category.
1: Especially in that category, right? Drivers, things like that, different conversation. But when we're talking about scoring ability, I mean, if I can get a player more stopping power without giving up too much distance, it completely changes the game. And that may not be something that the indoor environment alone you realize, but that's one of the big benefits of going outside here.
0: Mm-hmm.
1: You know, I can have a player hit the normal iron and then hit the HL and they can see it. Be like, whoa. I don't know if I've ever done that before, or they can hold a green. Segues me into the next point, which is high lofted fairway woods.
0: Yeah.
1: Everybody's playing them now, right? So that used to be a harder conversation. You tell somebody they need a 7 wood, their ego will kind of not allow it to happen. But there are times where I can take a player outside, throw a ball into a divot, ask them to hit a 7 wood, and they launch it. And they're like, whoa. So that's a very eye-opening thing where right out of the gate, somebody sees it and they're sold. And then they start telling their friends and their friends come in, hey, my buddy Joe got a 7 wood, I want one of those. Cool, I got you. So it's becoming an easier conversation. So those are probably the really big ones that we see from a mass benefit is kind of that iron segment. You know, obviously there's still gonna be players who need more improvements.

0: Some players need a little bit more feel and workability, but for the most part, it's a very strong category there. And then what do you do when you get to the top of that bag? You know, maybe you don't need a five iron anymore. Let's talk about transitioning that out. And, you know, we see massive success. Guys like Tommy Fleetwood, 9-wood in the bag.
1: It yeah.
0: definitely makes the conversation easier.
1: Well, that's especially, too, having a tour pro like Tommy Fleetwood, one of the top 10 players in the world, gaming a 9-wood. So you can kind of illustrate that and say, well, if someone like that with that swing speed and that player profile can use a 9-wood, could probably benefit nearly everybody else and to some extent. But that's kind of what I was going to ask you as well, is speaking on that fairway wood versus hybrid thing, what do you, can you kind of give me like a ratio of, let's say someone comes in, they need this club at 21 degrees or that's that part of the bag. What is the ratio you would say now, let's say throughout 2026, of fairway wood versus hybrid versus like utility iron?
0: Yeah.
1: Is there a ratio for that? I know it obviously depends on the player in one instance, but as a general, is it kind of being dominated by fairway woods?
0: I'm going to say as a general rule, and to be clear, what I want to specifically answer this as the transitional club.
1: Yeah.
0: Right. So
1: sure.
0: I say like that
1: you go from your longest, you know, set of your the longest irons in your bag to whatever's next.
0: Yep, exactly. Because in a traditional setup, eventually, even if a player has a hybrid, they'll most likely also have a wood in there. But in that transitional category, broadly speaking, I'm going to say 1 out of 10 players are a good candidate for the driving iron.
1: Yeah.
0: They're going to have a very high launch, a lot of speed, a lot of spin. Maybe they have wind control problems. They're just a good iron striker. That's important. And then I'd say probably 3 or 4 out of those 10 are going to be more hybrid related. Not everybody surprisingly hits hybrids well. It kind of falls into two camps where somebody is sometimes really, really good with hybrids. And cool, let's get you a 2, 3, 4 hybrid and maybe not do the fairway wood conversation. But then there's players who are just better at woods and they're not going to hit a hybrid. But all things considered, let's just say half of players coming in, it's going to be something like a 7-wood. Maybe 4 of those players might be a 4 hybrid and then 1 might be something like a 4 iron.
1: Yeah, which I feel like that's changed a lot just in the last few years where I feel like the hybrid was kind of the de facto club.
0: Yeah, it was probably 70% just a couple of years ago.
1: Yeah, so it's to see that whole trend change has been really cool. But speaking then on moving down into the shaft conversation as well, I think that's another thing that I've seen is just a general increase in interest in the golf shaft from the golfer. There's more curiosity there about, you know, these maybe quote unquote aftermarket or, you know, shafts that cost a little bit more money. What have you seen from that? Have you seen any, is there any models in particular? One, but two, like what are some of these extra shafts doing for players versus kind of the stock models?
0: Absolutely. So I want to start off by saying more expensive isn't always more better.
1: Yes.
0: Okay, so there's a reason why those stock shafts were chosen to be the stock shafts. They were engineered to pair with those clubs really well. And chances are good that we're probably going to be able to find you a very strong fit using that matrix. But sometimes we need to really fine tune it. Maybe we're in between shafts where this one goes too high, this one goes not high enough, or things like that. And that's where the world of aftermarket really comes in. We want to think of shafts first and foremost as a timing mechanism. The head making collision with the ball determines more about the ball flight than anything. It's just two objects colliding. Mm-hmm. Physics says that's most important. But the shaft determines how it's presented.
1: Yep.
0: Okay, so it can be the difference between adding loft, taking away loft, face open, face closed, and you might go through a fitting and go through a shaft profile test and feel like you're making the same swing and see very different results. And that's a common thing that we'll do is to do a profile test. Maybe we take, we'll use something like a Fujikura Ventus, very popular shaft out there. Well, let's take this one head. Let's hit it in a black profile, let's hit it in a blue profile, let's hit it in a red profile, and let's see what happens. And we're educated to think that red means high launch, high spin, blue is mid launch, mid spin, black is low launch, low spin. And while that's true on robotics, when you have a player swing it, things may get strange.
1: Yeah, it's dynamic swing.
0: Dynamic
1: can
0: swing
1: change everything.
0: And so you see players launch these red or these blacks. And sometimes the reds come really low. And so we would be doing you a disservice if we baseline your driver and say, oh, you need more height, you therefore need a red. It's, okay, you need more height. Let's do some testing to figure out what ingredients will get you more height. And that's where the process may lead to some discoveries. And so luckily for us, or fortunately for us, we have such a great matrix that we have the ability to do that. It's test different profiles. And so

0: Again, when we get into the aftermarket world, we always want to make sure that the benefit we see justifies the price.
1: Yeah.
0: Are we getting more distance? Are we getting more dispersion? Is it a combination of it? Does it feel better to you that you can make a more repeatable swing? Those are all reasons to justify that change.
1: Yeah, and it's to your point, I like how you said it right at the beginning there. It's, you know, more dollars does not mean more better, I guess, or it doesn't necessarily translate to better performance. And I mean, if you look on tour, there are a lot of players using the quote-unquote aftermarket shaft, but there's also a lot of players using a stock-type shaft that isn't nearly that price. And if they all were better, then 100% of the tour players that can go to the tour truck and just grab something without cost to them would do it. And so I think that's a good indication. Moving to kind of the short game stuff. So obviously we're talking so far a lot on full swings, hitting irons, hitting longer stuff, but what's the process like for short game fittings here? Because, you know, we're in this bay right here. There's not like a putting green per se.
0: Yes.
1: So how do you go about like wedges and putters?
0: Yeah, so I think wedges are really the area that going outdoors shines more than anything. It's great to hit a driver into some wind. That's really nice. But taking a divot with a wedge, you can't replicate that.
1: Yeah, right.
0: That's turf interaction. That's feel. You can hear it. You can see it. It makes such a big difference. And so typically what we'll do in, say, a wedge portion is we're going to start off by being indoors to purely get our gap numbers to have an idea of loft structure. So, okay, you've been fit, your pitching wedge is a 44 degree, we go through some conversation, we find out that a 50, 54, 58 makes sense for that player. Great. Then what I typically do is we will discover what that player's most common short game wedge is. For a lot of players, it's the lob wedge. I will take a bag and fill it with every 58 degree wedge I have in this room. We then go outside and we do a blind test. All the player knows is it's a 58, and I'll ask them to hit different shots, whether it's a full shot or a short shot, and we kind of learn. Maybe I'll give them a high bounce wedge. How was it? Let's give them a mid bounce wedge, low bounce. Ooh, that mid bounce was better. Great. And we go to a different, and we kind of navigate our way through.
1: Sure.
0: Again, the player has no idea what's going on. I hand them a wedge, they hit it. So we figure out, okay, what wedge works well for the full swing stuff, what wedge works well for the short game stuff, and then as we go through our process of elimination, we're ultimately left with just a couple that work well in both. And that's going to sort of determine where we go. And let's just say brand A wins, then typically I'll come back in and grab the 50 and 54s that I have in that line, and we do another blind test, but just committed to that brand.
1: Okay.
0: And then we'll have, say, that same brand for all three wedges, but it's still, you know, okay, the 54 may not be the same bounce and structure as the 58 was, so let's go through that same process and so forth.
1: But putters, it's clearly another benefit to going outside and hitting off of grass here that is a nice bonus of being at the coaching center with wedge fitting. There's a very dedicated wedge fitting process in store, but there's a little benefit to having this outdoor possibility here. So, but yeah, then putters too, I'm also curious about how does that work and what have you seen there?
0: Yeah, so putters, a little bit different flavor. We will start the process in here inside the bay and with all of our fittings, but we want to figure out what big levers we can pull that are going to make the biggest impact for a player. What's the length that they need? What's the head shape and style? Is there a different material or a feel, firm versus soft, that the player needs? And once we figure out, okay, we've narrowed it down, these are the ingredients. They're going to be a 34-inch with a moderate toe hang mallet style using a single line. You know, there's a couple different models out there that meet that criteria. We take those, and we will typically go out into the lobby area that we have here where we have other technologies. We have a PuttView Green. We have a Sam Putt Lab that we have access to. We have other technologies like the TrackMan Putting, the Ping Putt app. So we're referring to all these technologies to really understand what that putter is doing and how it's benefiting the player, understanding the ball roll and the putter tendencies. At the end of the day, the most important thing is we need to be able to square the face and control speed. And if we can find a putter that squares the face up repeatedly and gives you good ball speed control, then you look down and you feel comfortable and confident in it, you're going to make putts.
1: Yeah, and have you seen any types of trends? Because I think the putter space has really changed the last few years. I mean, I think the last I had looked, I think it was 23 of the top 25 players in the world are using a mallet, which I think you would probably have flipped that, say, 20 years ago. So what have you seen in terms of trends there and the different builds and different styles of putters?
0: You're right. I mean, almost.

0: Almost everybody's going into a mallet these days. When we see a player in a blade, it tends to be that they've been in a blade. There's an aesthetic preference. It looks good to their eye. I'll use myself as an example. I've tried about three or four different mallets over the last two seasons. I still go back to my old 1998 Cameron.
1: Wow.
0: There's just something about it that's working for me now. Yeah. You know, down the road, I might try to switch again.
1: Right.
0: But it's, you know, there's nothing about that particular putter for me technology-wise that says I should be playing it, but I just happen to make more putts with it. But that's what we're going to find out in a fitting. I'm a little bit unique where I have a strong astigmatism in my eyes, so I can't usually use a line. I need to have a putter with either nothing on it or like a dot.
1: Oh, wow.
0: Otherwise, for example, I like to use a line on my ball, but if I use the line on the ball and then stick a putter behind it that has a line on it, they won't match.
1: No matter what.
0: No matter what.
1: Which is, I mean, these are things that matter, though. Like this is, and there's probably a lot of other golfers that have a similar, I'm not going to call it an issue, a similar thing that they're dealing with when they line up a putter.
0: Yes.
1: And so you have to acknowledge that in a putter fitting and and work to the model and the type of putter that works for them. So
0: now on the other side, you look at the majority of, I'll call them most golfers, where the mallet affords us more real estate for alignment options. And sometimes that's really big. You look at an old school blade with maybe a very short line on the top rail, it's sometimes hard to tell if it's open or closed.
1: Mm-hmm.
0: You get a very similar type of a shape, but you extend that line out, all of a sudden, like, oh, I can tell where it is. Or you see things like in the Odyssey Versa line, or what Scotty Cameron has done in the past with vertical alignment. That's really important. So you have parallel alignment, which is your very traditional lines that match our target line. They're parallel to it. But then there's also perpendicular aiming, looking in the 12 o'clock, 6 o'clock position, somewhere how you'd like sit down and iron, making sure that it's straight up and down. So identifying for a player through their unique way that they see the game, what's best, we can do an eye dominancy test. Are you right eye or left eye dominant? Figuring out toe hang and offset versus onset, what's going to aim at the best. I mean, these are all things that we're going to take into consideration to make sure it's dialed for you.
1: Yeah, it's clearly there's a lot that goes into every process from driver down to putter, and sometimes you're doing all of it in one fitting, and it can be a whole afternoon ordeal. But nonetheless, really cool to get the lowdown here, get the perspective from you, Blaine, being here at the Coaching Center. Golfers, if you haven't been down here or you're going to be, say, visiting the Dallas area in the near future, this is a great place to even visit. They've got, I mean, the whole campus here is very, very cool. They've got some shops, they've got some restaurants. Then also you can schedule a fitting with Blaine and get dialed in here at the PGA Coaching Center. So, Blaine, we thank you for the time here. Thank you for spending some time with us to film some content here today as well. Be on the lookout for that. We wish you the best moving forward, and it's obviously it's very, very fun to have you here.
0: Thank you, Drew.
1: And that was Blaine Seitz at the PGA of America Coaching Center, and always great to get with Blaine. And I know he's got kind of a unique setup down there where he's got a big build shop in there, and he does all the building as well for these folks. So it's a unique kind of day-to-day for him sometimes, but it's a lot for him to keep up with, but it's pretty cool to see, you know, to have him down there as a representative of Second Swing, and also, you know, he's a PGA Master Professional, which is no joke either.
2: Yeah, it's a very small group of people, and he's got, Blaine's got a big brain. He knows his stuff.
1: So let's get into some questions, some really good questions that were posed in the YouTube chats. So we appreciate all of you for watching, for joining, asking your questions. We'll try to get through as much of these and as efficiently as we can here. First one here from Cap217, ZXi7 versus T100 irons. My gamer is T100 with X100 shafts, but I want a little more forgiveness and less clicky harshness. Also says I need spin. My 7-iron is a 125 to 128 ball speed, around 100 to 120 in height, but low 5,000 spin. So what kind of or thoughts are triggered there with that one?
2: Yeah, I think, to be honest, I think low 5K spin is actually okay. I don't mind that at all. I
1: mean, especially with that stopping power.
2: Yeah, with that much speed and stopping power, I think you're actually in a good spot. But if you're looking for something less clicky, I probably wouldn't go ZXi7 just because in general, it is a little bit lower in spin than some other brands because, so if you're going between those two, I probably wouldn't go that way. I might look at something like a Mizuno JPX Forged. That's a really good option. It's going to feel a little bit less clicky, tiny bit higher in spin in general from what we see in fitting bays. But yeah, so probably something like that would probably be your best bet. And in to be honest, if you, and it might be a case of maybe just looking at just adding a little bit of loft to that ZXi7 in order to kind of get you to the spin levels that you want. You know, loft's a wonderful thing.
1: That was what I was going to suggest, actually, is with ZXi7. I've played them. I think they feel really good, but they are slightly stronger lofted than T100. So you could go to those. I think they feel really good. And then you could adjust loft as needed to kind of fit the numbers.
2: I was going to say, they do come out kind of fast anyway. So you could go back to traditional 34 degrees of loft. And I think you'd still be in a similar ball speed window, but you'll have that extra spin. So but maybe just play around a couple of things there.
1: Yeah, and I think they're a little more forgiving, too, than the T100. So. All right, here's another one from Flyaway Corn.
2: Good name.
1: We keep talking about blade versus mallet putters, but is the real story maybe one piece versus multi-material? Even a lot of modern blade-shaped putters aren't solid. So that's a good kind of nugget to think about.
2: Yeah, I think there's definitely some validity to that. I think it really comes down to stability overall. I mean, I think it's just the more stable we can make a putter, the further back weight can go, the thing becomes so much more stable, and you can just really get away with some of these non-perfect strikes on a putt. You know, we don't really talk about finding the middle of the face on a putter a lot. Mm-hmm. That is one of the biggest things that people struggle with this with their speed control, because they don't strike the putter well enough. So, you know, having so much stability there, but I think you got a good point. I think, you know, a lot has changed. You know, even blades are starting, even like traditional Scotties are changing into multiple materials. So, you know, I think there's definitely a few moving pieces there, but it's definitely something to think about for sure.
1: Yeah, I mean, that's all these mallets nowadays. It seems like all of them, there's added materials.
2: Yeah,
1: you know,
2: wings,
1: the Phantoms,
2: you know,
1: the Phantom ones from Scotty Cameron use that aluminum in there. So there's a bunch to think about. I think it's probably a little bit of both, where the higher MOI shapes, there's also just more area to play with, to try new materials, try new things, move weight around. Yeah. And so that's where you get these new materials in there.
2: And you'll think putting is a very mental thing.
1: Yes.
2: So whatever you can put down that makes you feel a little bit more confident, and typically a mallet is going to make you feel a little more confident. I think my dad used to always say, when I would get a new mallet putter when I was younger, you'd always put it down, first thing you'd say, go, well, how can you miss with that? You know, so it's now there is some validity to a bit of confidence.
1: Right. Polo asking, when fitting, what kind of player profile would benefit from HL irons?
2: Slower to moderate swingers, people who hit up on their irons, that's a big one, people who like to pick it and don't actually hit down on the ball. So the more down, we always say you want to hit down on your irons and wedges, because the more you hit down, the more backspin you generate. If the ball gets spin, well, it's going to go up in the air. So it's basically for a lot of those players who don't struggle with the ball going that way, they need the ball go that way. So anyone who just struggles to get the ball up in the air, slower to moderate swingers are usually going to be really put into that bucket pretty much straight from the start. But then, if I see someone who is really picking at the golf ball, they're going to struggle with spin because they're hitting up on the ball. That's why we do want to do that with drivers. And that person would usually fit into that bucket as well pretty well. You see a lot of high swing speed players who really pick the golf ball but don't have enough spin on the golf ball.
1: Yeah.
2: So we've seen I've had a few interesting fittings recently where I've been got someone into an X100 in a Titleist T250 launch spec because of that reason.
1: Here's a quick one here. This is kind of an interesting thought as well, but Flyaway Corn asking another question about total cost and just noting that, you know, if we move to fairway woods at about 24 degrees, you'd have, you know, staking, you know, many of these players then have four or five head covers in the bag, most of those at $400 plus a piece. Plus, you know, stiff flex in those 7 and 9 woods can be hard to find. So I guess the question seems to be, is it worth it to probably pay a few $100 more for extra head covers in the bag or extra woods in the bag versus having, you know, that iron set that's 3 or 4 iron?
2: Yeah, I think that's a question of how often do you play. If you're going to play 8 times a year, is it worth putting an extra $800 into your golf bag? Yeah, probably not. I mean, you probably find something pretty good, but I think it really just speaks to, I mean, the popularity of those things. Yeah, they are a little bit higher in price, brand new. We have a ton of really good options in used 7 woods and 9 woods. Yeah, it gets tough to find them in middle of the golf season. Definitely gets tough. I do a lot of used fittings that we do, and at this point in the year, it is getting harder to find them in the stores because, you know, there's a lot of demand. We're in the middle of the golf season. 3 or 4 months ago, we had tons of them. So, yeah, I can kind of see where you're going. I think it's a tough one. I think it's, you know, it's, can you put a price on performance, right? I think that's the thing.
1: It's
2: if it makes you shoot 3 or 4 shots better on the weekend because

0: your forearm doesn't hold a green, but you can get a club that goes up in the air and comes down, and you're hitting the same shot, but you're actually scoring better. You know, you're going to go home happier. You know, there's a lot of benefits. There's a lot of things. But yeah, I agree. It is going to get a little bit more expensive by replacing, you know, a traditional 4-3 iron with a 7-wood. But I think it just comes down to how often you're playing.
1: Yeah, I mean, they're so popular for a reason. They work. Mm-hmm. It seems. I mean, we talked about it earlier. Every tour player seemingly that wins has one in the bag, or sometimes even a 9-wood. So they're there for a reason. Ashley Grant, next question. What should someone do if they currently play a GT2 and now wants to switch to GTS, lower the launch? And adds that the shaft currently playing is a Tour AD UB Blue 60S. And also mentioned, or should I switch golf balls to an AVX?
0: I think
1: lower that launch.
0: Yeah, I think switching to an AVX would definitely lower the launch, and but it's also gonna lower the spin more than anything. So depends where you are with your spin number. That's why I'd be kind of interested to kind of see what you can do. I'd be more interested to kind of just move around with a short fit hosel there and try and take a degree of loft away and just see what that does as well. But yeah, if you want to go to GTS and if you're in a GT2, you'd probably definitely start in GTS too. Now you have that front and your back weight there. You can move the weight heavy weight further forward, I should say, in the same loft that you're already at, and that will bring down the spin and launch as well. So it really depends where you are on that spin. But I would definitely start by trying the GTS2 and just move that, hit 5 shots and move that heavy weight from the back to forward, et cetera, et cetera. AVX would be a great spot to be as well. But yeah, it just really depends on where your spin is at. Have you got enough spin reservoir where you can get away with an AVX? Because on average, it is going to be about 350 to 500 RPMs, depending who you
1: are. Which is a big change.
0: That will change the flight window quite dramatically.
1: I think you see sometimes with players like this, it can be just one of those changes, like quick golf ball change can be the difference.
0: And
1: it could be enough. It might be that's the only thing that you need to change. Mm-hmm. Let's get to this next one here from Sully asking about shaft profile. This is an interesting one because a couple of shafts that are really, really good golf shafts, asking about the difference in profile between the Diamana Blue Board and the Graphite Design Tour AD DI.
0: Yeah, okay. Two really good shafts, both upgrades, really nice. Blue Board right in the middle. It's kind of their mid-launch, mid-spin. And when we talk about that, it's just kind of that torque profile and where it lands up on that line. The DI is going to be on that higher end of torque, so it is a little more active in that bottom of the bottom of the shaft. It's kind of categorized as that mid to high launch, so it depends. I think it's a higher launching shaft, but it also works really well for certain people who struggle to square that golf club, that face up as well, because as that gets a little more active towards the bottom of the tip of the tip of the shaft, well, it kind of gives you a little bit more, a little bit of leeway if you get the club stuck behind you. It's not for the caster, it's for the guy who's pulling really hard and gets that golf club stuck behind him. But overall, pretty similar. I would probably just say that DI is probably just going to get a little bit more hype for you.
1: Yeah, they are very similar. And I think they're both great options if you're a player that either does have that issue lagging behind a little bit and or you have a kind of a lower ball flight. Mm-hmm. Looking to move that up a little bit. I think both are really good options there. We've got a couple more we can get to here. Mm-hmm. Cloud Town asking, have you seen anyone go from mid to standard grip and successfully loosen grip pressure? Usually fitters suggest the opposite, working for me so far, but he's not sure if it's the grip or just focusing on that thought a little more.
0: I would focus on it less. I think grip is kind of a personal preference thing. There's no scientific data to say one thing's better than another, or one thing's going to make someone do anything else. There isn't anything there. But I will say that I've actually noticed people, not so much by going from a mid to standard grip, but someone's noticeably said that feels a lot better, is probably going to a softer grip. Because that is something like the CP2 Pro or CP2 Wrap from Golf Pride, or like the Lamkin Dry Tax, something that's just a bit softer. I think people respond really well to those grips more than anything, just because as it is a little bit softer, they don't feel like they have to squeeze as hard on it and stuff. And so maybe it's something like that we might want to look at as well. Maybe you want to do both of them. You want to go from mid to standard and maybe try something softer as well.
1: Yeah. But you're kind of suggesting trying not to focus on the pressure itself. Whatever's comfortable for you.
0: Yeah, I would say you just do whatever is comfortable. And I think if we're really focusing on grip pressure in the middle before you even swing, we might need to come out of the thought, the hitting zone, and just come back into the thought zone. Yeah. Get yourself in the right spot before we take the golf club away.
1: Last one here, and again, we do appreciate everybody for joining, for watching.

0: It's been great so far. These are awesome questions. How does shaft profile affect strike location? Are there trends for certain types of players, or is it solely case dependent?
1: It's not solely case dependent. It can be though. Like I said earlier, it's kind of are you a puller or are you a thrower? So we're always gonna match up a shaft profile for how you transition to kind of how fast you swing and some other things. But the more droop that shaft has, so every shaft is gonna be the stiffest in the tip section. It's just going to get softer as it gets down to the club. Then at that point, it's how stiff is it all the way down? But it's always going to get softer. So the softest point is always going to be that tip section. Any shaft that has the softest tip section, something like an auto flex or a nice stock option from Ping, like a Denali Red, that's going to be a little bit softer in that bottom section. It's kind of like what I spoke about with that DI, where that is a little bit softer there. That's going to make you have any more droop there is in the shaft, so the softer it is at the end. Probably going to see a little more toe strike. So if someone's really struggling on a few things, we can mess around with that. But it's more of a start line mechanism more than anything.
0: Yeah, that they say it's a timing device too. Another common kind of ism when it comes to shafts. But it's a lot of it is case dependent. But there are these trends that I'm sure you've seen through fittings and more fittings these shaft profiles can impact where.
1: Definitely can.
0: Impact is made on the club face. But okay, so that's going to wrap it up here. And it was an eventful one. We had a great weekend of golf on the professional tours. We had some new putters come out. And if you haven't seen the videos on those on the YouTube channel, check them out. TaylorMade Spider Torched, the Lab Vision. And we went through this interview with Blaine, which was great, to learn more about the PGA Coaching Center and some good fitting Q&A as well. 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

Greetings and welcome, everybody. Ray Adams here with Great American Golf. I'm your caddy for the show. After 27 years almost, my goodness, do you know, I was told recently after some pretty significant research was done that I am the longest running, it could be the second longest. They're trying to refine it a little bit. Golf radio show in the United States that has been on the same time, same days, longest running in the USA. I'm shocked. But then again, that's a lot of years to be doing radio. And it may be that I'm one of the longest running radio shows, period. I don't know. They're working on all that. We'll find out, blah, blah, blah. All I know is I have a great time doing these shows, folks. It's all because of you, the listeners. Our great sponsors make it happen. And wonderful, capable, well, the best of the best joining me week in and week out as my guest. Co-hosts like Dr. Bob Denny, PGA of America's historian emeritus, Craig Renshaw, one of our great teachers in the country. He's teaching today. But he'll be joining us on Monday for the Monday Golf Lifestyle Show. And of course, Tina Toombs has begun to join us as one of our great women in golf. She's a noted golf instructor for many, many years. She'll join us several times going forward. All the other great women in golf segment guests that I have on over the years, and well, just everybody who comes on the show to talk golf with me. I thank them and you, the listeners, so very, very much. As far as sponsors go, well, you know that I'm going to tell you about Squares Golf Shoes at squares.com. You know I'm going to tell you about Tour Edge at Tour Edge Golf, some of the great equipment, golf equipment manufactured right there in Chicago, Illinois, put together, sent out right there from Chicago to you. You want to go to touredge.com. We're going to be having John Claffey on soon. We're going to talk about the new putters. Wow. 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And then I've got to talk about certafreshcigar.com. 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Been with me for many years also. Those three have been with me along with Legacy Golf Resort here in Phoenix. And you can go to golflegacyresort.com. Those four have been with me the longest of any of my sponsors in history. And I thank them so very much. 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Ryan Ballingy, the owner, purveyor, maybe one of the hardest working guys in the country. Ryan does an amazing job. 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Well, we had to get a few of those little sponsors.

0: sponsor and plugs in to get the show going to help direct you. Hope you're getting ready to have an amazing Saturday and Sunday. What a weekend start it's already been. Lots of golf to talk about. And of course, right now is Dr. Bob Denny, PGA of America historian. Bob, take over. What do we got going today? How are you feeling? How are you doing? After being beat up and cut to pieces by my dermatologist, I did wear a nice shirt for years in my and all of our guests. We see each other on video. But I got to tell you, I really wanted to be in my Bob Denny uniform. And that's a great t-shirt.
1: Well, it's that time of year where we're just sort of like an access point before we head into another major, before the U.S. Open. And it's the Canadian Open this week, dominating play with the second oldest event in the PGA Tour history. Began in 1904. The BMW Championship, which used to be the Western Open, that was 1899. And the Texas Open is number three at 1922. So that's their top three. But the Canadian Open has always been, always interested me. It's a tournament that Jack Nicklaus never won, but wanted to win. He, Tiger Woods has made some of the greatest shots in the history of the Canadian Open, from especially from a bunker across water on the last hole. I'll never forget. And right now we have a an interesting leaderboard heading into it, with Ben James 10 under, Sam Burns still looking for another win. He's got 5 under his belt. He's not one stroke back. Jackson Suber 9 under, Haitong Lee and Jesper Svensson 9 under. Mr. Koepka, Bruce Koepka is 2 strokes back.
0: Well, this is a big deal for Brooks Koepka, and he's played some great golf so far, but I'd like to see Brooks win. He needs to do that because he is so talked about and so much and so many times about how he's really always jacked up for the majors, but not so much for the week in and week out tour events. And with him back on the PGA Tour, I think he needs to win on the PGA Tour. He needs to show a little bit more interest and a little bit more focus to win some PGA Tour events now that he's back on the tour. What do you think?
1: Well, I think he's pacing himself very well. I don't think it's a major problem. He's a good athlete, and he's at times one of the best putters out there. And I think he's always finding his groove, I guess, is the best thing to say it. And got to remember that LIV Golf players have to get their legs back underneath them, so to speak, when it comes back into the competition levels and what they're dealing with, different formats, the fact that their travel is a little different now, and that kind of thing. But I think it's interesting to see that there's so many different behind the scenes things happening right in golf, and one of them, which we'll probably get into, is the PGA Tour partnership with the DP World Tour and Golf Australia. That we get into that in a little while.
0: Absolutely, absolutely. I sent you over an article about our Ryder Cup captain Jim Furyk, and that he had noticed something about Scottie Scheffler that the article says he thought should not have happened. We're going to get to that. I just want to let everybody a little teaser there. We have several things we're going to be talking about on the show today that I'm excited about. But I also, noticed that, there's a lot of players that are weighing in these days, and they have been, especially since now LIV is going through their struggles, future unknown, PGA Tour really needing for their ratings, which have been way down or down anyway, and the restructuring of the PGA Tour under new leadership. They need these big name players back. They need them. They want them. I think the fans want them back. Can you imagine if they get Bryson DeChambeau back, that there's rumblings around about that he might do that, Bob?
1: Yeah. Right now he's preparing for another US Open. So

0: this not the most interesting thing to watch on television at times, unless we get down to playoffs and some captivating final holes, which we've seen in the last few weeks.
1: Yeah. Here's what Mark Hensby posted. I don't know. I think I sent this to you. Hensby said, imagine being one of the PGA Tour players who turned down 100 million plus. Now, they all didn't get that.
0: No.
1: Some of them got 10, 15, 20, 30 million, maybe 40 million. Only the greatest marquee players in the world. And we're probably talking about five or six of them got that 100 million or more, so far as we know. But Hensby says, imagine being one of the PGA Tour players who turned down 100 million plus to go to live for all the reasons of what would happen to their PGA Tour status and the consequences, he writes. Then 4 years later, a player who signed with LIV can simply pay a fine and just waltz back in like nothing happened. It just shows, in my opinion, how desperate the PGA Tour is for ratings and exposure. Clearly, their ratings suck. I'm quoting Mark Hensby. Brooks is a great player, no doubt brings attention to tournaments. But in saying that he never really seemed interested in any events other than the majors, players in general are not happy. Bob?
0: Yeah, it's interesting. We see one come out and boldly say those kind of things, and that's to me is speaks that the grumblings that's going on among the rank and file, and that's is typical of what we see in that trying to make it on a week basis. It's very expensive to make it on a week to week basis in golf, and those that aren't got the great platforms, the great cushion of sponsorships and the great entourage that helped them, they have to go through this. That's the way golf has always been the toughest thing, because it's a meritocracy and you have to fight every week to make it and get through it. So those are the elements that are coming forth right now. But I also wonder if the grumblings, other than Mark Hensby, what if a sponsor or a television network person would open up, say something like that openly. They wouldn't, obviously, but I'm sure there's a lot going on behind the scenes but that Mark just sort of reflects it with being as honest as he has in his comments.
1: Tell me a little bit about let's go ahead and talk about Jim Furyk a little bit. He is our Ryder Cup captain coming up at Adair Manor in Ireland in a year and a half. And of course we love the Ryder Cup. I've covered them. You've covered more than me over the years. I've been to Ryder Cups, covering them live on the grounds right there. Rome 2 years ago, one of them. Bethpage Black last fall, another. I was at the 2008 at Valhalla when we finally won because we had pods, players that had been strategically researched, studied, interviewed by Zinger, Paul A. Zinger, and put together in groups. And I don't know whether we're doing pods or groups, but I'm sure we're doing something of that sort as we put together the teams and the pairings and la la la. But he said that he saw something about Scottie Scheffler that shouldn't have been. Did you read that?
0: Yes.
1: Tell us about that.
0: Jim was commenting about the foursomes, which and the average person doesn't understand it. It means alternate shot. And when you watch Scottie Scheffler and Russell Henley go out for in their matches, one was odds and one's evens for teeing off on different holes. And it said it contrib Jim said this, it contributed significantly to the U.S. struggles in the foursomes format. We've had a lousy record in it in the last several Ryder Cups. And he said, I think that should never

0: or happen. I mean, they should be consistently put together and studied all the way up to the time they tee off, so they know exactly where they are. And he says, pairings is how we match people up. Things like that should not happen, unquote.
1: Is he saying that that was a big mistake on the part of the captain? Or is it his opinion it shouldn't happen and he'll manage things differently?
0: He used the word U.S. He inferred it was U.S. leadership that led to that.
1: Right.
0: Okay.
1: It's not why we lost the Ryder Cup.
0: No, no, but you're building a hole. You're building a hole early. You know, we watched on television, those of us who enjoyed it, the New York Knicks from 29 points behind coming to defeat the San Antonio Spurs. Well, in the Ryder Cup, you build a big deficit. You're not going to catch up that fast. That's simply is simply a law of numbers.
1: Okay. Well, the miracle, one of the great miracles of sports and one of the great chokes of sport that I have seen in my lifetime occurred the other night with the Spurs and the Knicks. Mm-hmm. How? Now, this is a golf show, folks, but sidebar, how in the world, and we've seen this in golf, it's why I'm making a point of it, because it's happened in golf as well. There's been big breakdowns, big chokes, mm-hmm. where the person lost the tournament, the other one didn't win. But how in the world, Bob? You tell me.
0: Basketball is my second favorite sport, Ray. I covered it for many years.
1: Okay, well, you're the expert then.
0: Yeah. It was very easy.
1: How are you up?
0: I counted
1: points.
0: Six possessions that the Spurs came down and launched a three-pointer before the shot clock came down to single digits. That happened. They had a wide open shot. They missed six straight. Strategically, the Knicks fought their way back. And by the time they just chopped it down, a 15-point lead was nothing by that time. It meant nothing because of his third quarter had over 9 minutes to go. So they're very smart. They play good pressure defense. The Spurs were just launching and launching, thinking, oh, this is easy now, blah, blah, blah. We're up for a big, big ton of points. We scored 76 points at halftime. By the end of the third quarter, we barely had 90. That shows you how mismanaged it was. That's leadership. From the bench, that was not good leadership. I'm sorry.
1: So does the coach of the Spurs have to be fired over that magnificent historical loss?
0: No. I don't think he's going to
1: get
0: fired for it. No, but I'll tell you what.
1: 29 points from one of the great teams in the
0: NBA Finals.
1: That's
0: when you have to live with that for the rest of your career.
1: The rest of your life.
0: And remember the Atlanta Falcons against the New England Patriots in the Super Bowl? 28-3 was the score at one point. Atlanta and the Patriots came back and won the game.
1: What a meltdown.
0: Yes.
1: It just was so hard to watch it. Okay, but we've had it in golf, and that's why I bring it up. We could go back in history, and we could look at numerous times players on both men and women's side. It just melted down, call it a choke, call it they were afraid, they were nervous. Look at what Ricky Fowler just did recently. Mm-hmm. Completely screwed up the back nine of the tournament.
0: That's right.
1: And was mm-hmm. playing such great golf. I mean, how do you do it? Craig Renshaw said he was all over the course. From one nine to another, he completely lost it and started playing like an amateur. Bob?
0: I didn't expect that out of Ricky Fowler, to be honest with you. Because he looked so under control. I think he had a 32 in the front. I think that's right. And he had a 42 in the back. Does that sound right?
1: Horrible.
0: Yeah. And you don't see those every other day in a pro golf for once thing. But it's just massive snowball effect. Okay. Ray, did you see that comment later about Paul Azener talking about developing a

0: permanent director of a Ryder Cup or general manager position
1: Yeah,
0: for
1: go ahead and
0: team.
1: tell us about that. I
0: Yeah.
1: glanced at it. Go ahead.
0: Yeah.
1: I think, and while we're talking about Ryder Cup and management and hearing things like that, coaching and all that, go
0: Yeah.
1: tell us about it.
0: Well, Paul proposed creating a permanent director of Ryder Cup or general manager position for Team USA, a permanent position. He believes a dedicated long-term manager is needed to oversee the broader competitive details, course setups, and scouting, which would alleviate the day-to-day burden on the captain. Well, we go back to some shows in the past where Craig Renshaw, our friend and PGA professional, says that the captain's role is overrated. Well, in some ways, yes, but in when it comes down to pairings and
1: Freddie Couple,
0: preparation of the golf course,
1: I'm sorry, Freddie Couples said,
0: yeah.
1: and I was sitting 6 feet from him in a media group, when he said out loud for the records, it's not that difficult to be a Ryder Cup captain. It's
0: All right.
1: not, go ahead.
0: Okay. It's not that difficult, but are all the details and the dots and a dots are the letters dotted and the I's cross and I's the letters crossed, whatever it may be.
1: So a permanent manager is like
0: Yes.
1: having a commissioner or a CEO of the PGA Tour. You're dealing with a commissioner or an executive
0: Yeah.
1: that's permanently there for the Ryder Cup.
0: Yeah, that's what he said. Yeah. Well, in Europe, they probably chuckle at it because they have got the system down pat, and Luke Donald is favored to win a third straight Ryder Cup in Ireland because he is a man that believes in details, and he does it naturally without making a big deal about it. That's the one thing I noticed about him. But the story is, are you prepared with the golf course? Are you comfortable with it? Are you comfortable with the team that you have out there? And pairings are everything, believe me. Pairings are important. And how you put people, Ben Crenshaw was on this show with us. We bring up 1999. I guarantee you he'd bring up how they fought and decided over at the last minute who would be their pairings for the final day to try to catch Europe at the country club in 1999. That pairings were everything.
1: Well, we're going to find out. Things are unfolding. I'm loving it. I love little breaking pieces of news here and there about the Ryder Cup. I wish I had more breaking news about the tour, though, because, somebody contacted me this week and said, Nelly Korda is in the LPGA Hall of Fame. I wrote back and I said, no, she's not. She's not going to be until she gets a couple more points. So I want to clear this up with everybody. To be in the LPGA Hall of Fame, the most difficult Hall of Fame to be in of any sport, and there are many people that agree to that, Bob.
0: Oh, yeah.
1: Now you can tell me why it's the most difficult in a minute, but you're not voted on by peers, you're not voted on by journalists, golf writers, you're not put in the LPGA Hall of Fame out of favoritism. You could be one of the most disliked players on the earth and get in, and you could be one of the most liked players on the earth and never get in. Why? Because in order to get in the LPGA Hall of Fame, you must have a total of 27 points. You get 2 points for every major that you win. Nelly has won four. You get 1 point for every regular week in and week out LPGA Tour win. Nelly has 15. You get 1 point if you win the Olympic gold medal. Nelly did that. And if you are the player of the year, you get a point. So Nelly has 25 points.
0: Don't forget the Vera Trophy.
1: Oh, I forgot the Vera Trophy. That's true. If you win the Vera Trophy, you get a point also. But I don't know that she's won the bear, has she?
0: I'm not familiar with that at the point.
1: But if you
0: Oh,
1: win the bear, which is the scoring, if you have the lowest score for the year average, yes, you get a point. But anyway, Nellie has 25 points. She needs two more. One more major, she's in.
0: She has not won the Vera Trophy yet.
1: I didn't think so because it wasn't listed on my research. Two more wins on the tour, which you figure she's getting, or one more major.
0: It'd be very surprising if she doesn't finish it off this year in some way.
1: Well, and player of the year too, since she's already won two majors.
0: Yep.
1: So I just want to clear that up for the folks that are thinking about it, looking at it. You've written to me about it. There's an answer. Okay. They're begging me for nuggets. They're writing to me here. I've got, I have multiple monitors set up in my little broadcast studio, folks. So I see everything. You can write to me, golfadams@msn.com, and you can send me your thoughts, ideas, questions. You can also weigh in on the conversation. You can also tell me to put you on my big email list so that you get on all of my holiday and other gift guides and product guides throughout the year. Bob?
0: Two players have won the Triple Crown in golf, and the Triple Crown now. That's not the Grand Slam. It's in a single season, they won the US Open, the Open Championship. It used to be called the British Open in slang on this side of the pond, and the Canadian Open. And those two players, Lee Trevino and Tiger Woods. Lee Trevino in 1971, Tiger Woods in the year 2000.
1: Wow. So in 1971, well, and Trevino was forever the only one that had ever done it. Folks, you got to go to my YouTube channel and watch my show. I'm not bragging. It's all Lee Trevino. We just filmed it. I was just a humble host that asked a few questions. But if you love Lee Trevino and you want to know why the Masters golf tournament was an issue for him. You want to know other things, his opinion about Nicklaus. You've got to go to my YouTube channel, Match Play TV, all one word. Find the episode with Lee Trevino. You will love it. And many thousands, over 10,000 and more, have seen it and they continue to watch it. All right, Bob. So keep going. Go ahead.
0: And I also think it's fun to look at 2 years ago, now it's 3 years ago, Nick Taylor. 3 years ago this
1: Yeah.
0: happened. He became the first Canadian in 69 years to win the Canadian Open, and he did it with a 72-foot eagle putt in a playoff. And
1: We watched it.
0: it's one of the great ones.
1: It's one of the greatest moments in any sports history. Certainly, it's in one of the great moments in golf history. And boy, did he ball to a national champion, an icon, along with Mike Weir.
0: That's right.
1: So, and I don't know about Nick Taylor as far, what's he been up to?
0: What's he been up to?
1: Yeah, he plays a lot of golf, but he hasn't been able to top that one, has he?
0: No, he hasn't. No. But he's been playing very well this year. He's been close. He was close at the Memorial. He's been playing pretty solid. I just think that some things stand on my mind about putts, and I think about Costantino Rocca at
1: Yep.
0: St. Andrews with his putt after a bad chip over the Valley of Sin and in the cup to force a playoff with John Daly at St. Andrews. I think about J.J. Spahn's big putt last year in the U.S. Open to win. And I think about Nick Taylor. I think about that putt.
1: Yeah.
0: Those are most recent in my mind of some of the monster putts, which had a lot of importance.
1: Well, if you want monster putts and you want putts under pressure, and they're doing this whole UFO thing. It's all coming out. They're releasing all these records in the military and all this kind of stuff. Alex Maselli and I sat after the US Open and the playoff after the playoff that Tiger Woods won on a broken foot against Rocco in 2008, Torrey Pines. And I interviewed Alex and I said, if you peel him open, is there an alien under there? And Alex, we laughed. And Alex said, well, it very well could be. You talk about some of the greatest putts in golf history, the longest, the greatest. Look what he did at the amateurs. Look what he's done over his career. But those putts at that 08 Open, I mean, Rocco had it won so many times. I was there. I walked every foot of the tournament, the playoff, and the playoff after the playoff.
0: Yeah, that was incredible. He had a torn ACL and a double stress fracture in his left tibia, and he wins that event by sheer guts at the end.
1: Oh, yeah. Guts and skill.
0: Yeah.
1: It just,
0: That's one of the great ones.
1: it's one of the greatest of all times. Okay. We're going to take a break. We're going to be back with Dr. Bob Denny, PGA of America Historian Emeritus. And you, there's some wonderful sponsors that are going to give you some of their ideas, some of their words, and their products. Innovation. 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And when we come back, loads of more great golf talk right here on Great American Golf. 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Bob has them up and ready to look at. So don't think we forgot about that. And if you want to talk about anything else, you want to be on my gift guide list, Golf Adams at MSN.com. 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

0: Greetings and welcome back, everybody. It's Great American Golf. My goodness gracious, we've got loads of golf going on everywhere. Canadian Open on the PGA Tour. We've had a lot of golf talk already on the show with Dr. Bob Denny, our PGA of America historian, emeritus. Does emeritus mean, Bob, that you've just been around forever? Or yes. Does it mean that you're the greatest in the country?
1: No, it just means that they put a little crusty title out there, and you try to hold on to the crusty.
0: So what I like is you're still working for the PGA of America, doing a lot of historical work. I think it's notable to remind the folks that you were very, very instrumental in helping to elaborate on the

0: inside of the home of the PGA of America in Frisco, Texas. As far as the history, some of the artifacts, things like that. We've got the big buying summit coming up there. We've got lots of golf coming up at Frisco at the home of the PGA of America. Bob, tell the folks a little bit more again about what you did do as a historian for the PGA when they were building and getting ready to open up their big new home of the PGA of America in the Dallas area. Go ahead. I want to hear it.
1: Well, I try to do two things. I try to meet my mandate to have the most important artifacts that shape the history of the PGA of America from its beginning in 1916 in one place, and also have expanded out to some of the more modern things that have happened over the years, the great things. We can talk about the team shirts they wore in 1999 at the Ryder Cup, the Sparkham on that final day, which were just teams that were important in past. And Ben Crenshaw gave them those, it looks like almost like a wearing a blanket quilt, and they were wearing those out there to win. And lo and behold, they're ugly, but they were important. So that shirt's on display. The original Wanamaker trophy is there, the Rodman Wanamaker trophy. And I will tell people that you can go back and study the history of the Wanamaker trophy and learn one thing, that when it was first crafted, it was by the company DeAges and Clust in New York City. Well, later on, they developed another trophy. It's called the Heisman Trophy. So they had some importance. So I was trying to bring that in, the Alfred S. Bourne Trophy, that the event was played at Augusta National. So all those events are right there, and I try to bring it together and give them things, and also some unique portraits that were being found within the complex. Some of the greatest artists, great portrait artists in golf, Ben Hogan, Sam Snead, Jack Nicklaus, Arnold Palmer, some wonderful Gary Player, some beautiful portrait oil portraits are out there. So you can walk in and you're not going to be overwhelmed by a long drawn out place. It's very strategic how they planned that, and I give them credit for that, that I never got to meet some of these folks face to face, but I was trying to make sure we saved the important artifacts and that we have them on display. Including at one point, Ray, clubs used by the founding fathers of the PGA of America.
0: Wow, that's pretty cool. And you found them. They were somewhere in an attic and you got them and cleaned them up. I mean, where were they kept?
1: They were actually at the PGA, the former PGA Historical Center in Port St. Lucie. They had actually been in the past used in Pinehurst, and we've had those in saved through the years by people who have been very careful about saving some of the major clubs that were done in the past, from Jim Barnes driver to Walter Hagen's Brassey. There's a number of shot different clubs that were importantly kept, and thank goodness they didn't go anywhere else, but kept within the PGA of America's realm.
0: Other leaderboards, what's happening? Let's do a little review. We're right in the middle of it. We
1: Okay.
0: got a big weekend of golf going on all over.
1: Let's jump over for a moment to the PGA Tour Champions 54-hole event. Just started today at one of my favorite courses in Iowa at the Wakanda Club in Des Moines,
0: I've been
1: the
0: there.
1: Principal Charity Classic.
0: Been there.
1: George McNeil and Scott Hend are 7 under. Zach Johnson from Iowa is 5 back, and John Sendin 6 back, and Miguel Jimenez a stroke back. So that's
0: My.
1: it's a good golf course. It's always been challenging.
0: Well, my great friend Miguel Angel Jimenez, right there, and he's always right there. Always right there. It's a great leaderboard. It's going to be a lot of fun. I love Des Moines. Love Iowa. It's a wonderful state. The Midwesterners from the Iowa area and those states. I'm a Midwesterner from Michigan. My great friends from Minnesota are Midwesterners. And we're all, well, so many of us are transplants here to Arizona. I got here when I was 5.

0: My parents carried my brother and I here, and then another brother was born here because they wanted out of the ice and the snow and the sleet and the cold and the bitter. And my dad was a golfer there, and an excellent one. He became better and better, and he wanted to move to Arizona to play golf. And after they woke my mother up, from fainting, they sold their business, they sold the house. They brought their two little boys, and we kind of like not the Beverly Hillbillies, but I don't know, the Michigan Hillbillies. I don't know. We moved to Phoenix and we put down in Phoenix or in Tempe, home of Arizona State University. And my dad played golf at Papago Golf Club, one of the great, great men's clubs in the United States ever. And he played to a plus one or two handicap. And a lot of those people did in those years, played in a lot of big, huge tournaments. And he put a club in my hand when I was seven. It's the only lesson I ever got from my dad. Put a club in my hand and said, Ramey, it's my nickname. Here's how you hold the club. Here's how you stand at the ball. And here's how you aim where you're going to hit the ball. Grip, aim, stance. And he said, through your life, practice putting and chipping more than you practice anything else ever. Because nothing else really matters. It does, but it really doesn't. Now I'm seven. Now, did my dad talk to me and show me things and tell me some things over the years? Yes. But the only lesson that I really got from him was grip, aim, and stance. And you'd be surprised, Bob, and some of the great teachers, Costas, great PGA Tour players, coaches, teachers, over the years have said, how off some of them are. Forget about amateur players with the grip, the aim, and the stance. The most fundamental part of the game, the beginning of learning, and the way you start. Take over.
1: Yeah. My father told me just keep your head down, and he also showed me the value of the 8 iron. The 8 iron became a utility club for me. It was one that never failed me to on saving strokes. But my dad never overstepped how to play a golf course. He was strategic like Jack Nicklaus, and I'll never forget him, get him coming home one time, and he was proud to show off a trophy and a little crystal he'd won for having a hole in one on a 200-yard hole in a tournament. So I felt in what he did it with that club that he had. I think it was a 4 iron or something like it's today. It looks like a rod used in most times in ancient warriors in the battlefield. There's no flexibility to it. That's what I'm trying to say. But anyway, my father was the one that I walked the fairways with, and I'll never forget it.
0: Well, I can tell you that every great player or teacher that has been on this show in nearly 27 years has boiled it down, has advised, has given their great, great tip, opinion. Putt and chip, practice the short game. Practice putting and chipping, and you'll lower strokes. You will have more fun. You will beat your partners more often. Putting and chipping in the short game is what it's all about. And yet, I know, we all know, that taking out that driver, teeing it up high, and just launching it and seeing it fly is a thrill. It is a thrill. There's something ancient about getting the ball airborne and seeing it fly. It's almost like a sphere being.

0: and thrown. An arrow being shot out of a bow. A rock from a slingshot. I don't know. It's some ancient inner feeling that we get when we launch a ball in the air and watch it fly. I love it. But I more love practicing chipping and putting. And we can only highly suggest to all of you listening, follow all the great teachers, all the great players, men and women alike on the tours, all of their advice for all of these years I've been on the air. Practice your putting, practice your chipping. Do that. We saw Nelly Korda, world number one, just last week, almost lip out from 2 feet 10 inches and would have gone into a playoff for the Women's US Open. Now, the putt, because the cup is round, went round and round and fell in. But she even put her hand over her mouth and went, oh, it took her breath away for a moment, as it did all the other commentators, Bob,
1: Yes. Yeah.
0: that you can miss a 2 foot 10 inch putt. You can miss it. Look what happened to Doug Sanders at the British Open long ago. And many, many, many. We've seen Phil miss short putts, and he's a fabulous putter. And it goes on and on and on. Your short game, practice it. All right. That's what's happening at Wakanda in Des Moines on the Champions Tour. What's our next leaderboard we should look at?
1: The LPGA are playing a team event,
0: Yeah.
1: in Midland, Michigan. It's called the Dow Championship. And last year, the Korean team of Somi Lee and Jin Hee Im won. They're four back, but the leader is from Japan, the team of Ayaka Furui and Nishimura. They're minus 11. Nelly Korda and Olivia Cowan from Germany. Cross the pond are playing with his teammates, Olivia Cowan of Germany and Nelly Korda, 10 under par.
0: Isn't that wonderful? Keep going. Who's next?
1: Okay. The DP Tour is off this week. They're getting those players are always focusing that are they've earned their way into the US Open at Shinnecock Hills are there. And that's our top tours right there, Ray.
0: Those are our tours. We've got all of that and more going on this weekend. It's a lot of fun. And I know that we've got, lots of other sports happening. I want to mention, Bob, I have never over the years, and I've always been outspoken about it, I do not get into other subjects or issues besides golf. This show and our sister show, the Monday Golf Lifestyle shows, over the years have always been golf talk shows. Now, the lifestyle shows has different impact segments, where we wrap up golf, we talk a lot about golf, but then we also talk about other lifestyle topics that golfers love. From other sports, we have a culinary segment, a travel segment, a wellness segment. We have the superintendents on called Super Golf, Great Women in Golf, and I can go on and on. And we love that. I don't ever talk politics. Why would I want to lose half of my audience? And I don't want to, and I'm not going to. However, I did out of the show, it, not part of Great American Golf or really the lifestyle show, and it will be posted and it will be out there on my platforms. I did interview because I'm in Arizona. I'm a very, very dedicated, passionate Arizona lover, citizen, and we have a governor's election coming up. One of our congressmen from our largest district is Congressman David Schweikert in Washington, D.C. And he joined me for a near 2 hour interview this week that I recorded. We're editing it and putting it together, and it will be placed up on the various audio platforms so that you can listen to that. Now, because I want to be very, very fair, I'm also working, my team and I are working on getting Governor Katie Hobbs on, current governor of Arizona, running again for governor. And we hope that Governor Hobbs will join us, and I'll be able to do the same exact thing with Governor Hobbs, to interview her, talk about the issues, get them out, being very fair and open about all of it, with both sides of the aisle on the Arizona governor's race. So remember, folks, I'm all about golf. I'm staying that way. I'm not taking sides. But once in a blue moon, here and there, it calls for some information, some education to come out. And I just want to let you know I've done it. I'm going to continue to work on that for your benefit, for those of you that are Arizona, because whoever's elected governor in Arizona, Bob, will interface with all the other governors, and the issues that they face will be issues that our governor will face in Arizona. They'll deal with your governor in Florida and governors in every state. And we want the issues out. We want to understand them. We want the problems to be solved. And we want every state, all the great states of America, to be a part of having great leadership, great management. We talked about fire. We talked about so many different things, issues in Arizona. And I must say, he was very open. And 2 hours, my goodness, I thought it was going to be about 20, 30 minutes. So again, I'm hoping we can get Governor Hobbs on. And I want to let everybody know that when you see that it came from me, what it is, and why I did it. All right, let's keep talking some golf. Bob, what does it take for us to realize that golf is, it's not just a sport, that it is a culture. It is an environment that you immerse yourself in. It is a lifestyle. It's why I call my Monday golf show the lifestyle show. And there's just so much to golf. And there's so many people that are involved in the game. I want to make this comment. There were a couple of people that became PGA of America members within the last week or so. And they posted that on LinkedIn or Facebook, whatever. Now, the former president of the PGA of America, Don Rae, who we've had on the show many times over the years, he's the owner and operator of Augusta Ranch Golf Club, one of the most wonderful golf clubs. The investment that Augusta Ranch has made in Phoenix in the technology, it's just fabulous. You need to go to Augusta Ranch Golf Club and find out. But Don, as secretary, vice president, and president, especially over the years, was always there when people, and I saw their posts. I don't know if everyone he did, but whenever I saw a new member of the PGA of America announce they had become a member and they were honored by that and excited about that, Don would always go on there and say, "Congratulations, welcome, good for you," whatever his comments were. At least two this last week posted that they were now new members. Zero that I could find. Maybe I'm wrong, but I don't think so. Zero people, executives or leaders from the PGA of America, congratulated them. I was saddened by that. You tell me.
1: I don't know what their system is about honoring their members. I know what the magazine system is. As always, they have them listed in the magazine. I don't know what the section does for them. It currently, I've been out of the loop as far as what the sections do to honor new members. But it's important. It's a tradition. I think is very always stay with us. And I consider the PGA membership the greatest extended family in golf. I always had some tremendous friends and relationships among those people. They've been my dear friends for a

0: long time. So I honor those that have gone through the process to try to become a PGA professional, because if anybody who's listening to this program understands what a PGA professional is, it's a multitasker. It's someone that gets up every day and works twice as hard to try to make their job meaningful and helpful others. And that's why golf is still the greatest game, regardless what people may think on the periphery, who don't really understand what it's all about.
1: Right, right. Just going a little bit farther with this, and not so much with that part of the discussion, but golf really is a culture. It's a lifestyle. It's more than a game. So how can golf courses, golf leadership, golf shows like this, both television and radio, how can we all work more diligently to understand that going forward and capturing young people and new golfers, men and women, and on it goes, that what can we do to recognize that there's way more to the game than just the stats, just the reviews, just the commenting on the golf and the golfers of different tours? How do we do better to embrace the sport as it grows and changes and capture the minds, the ears, the eyes, and the hearts of the fans? How do we do that, Bob? How can we be, how can I be better at that?
0: As expressing the culture of the game, is that what you're saying?
1: The culture, appealing, embracing, connecting with the fans above and beyond just the game and the numbers and the players.
0: For me, it's a little easier because I sort of go back into what my second passion in the game is honoring the veterans and what they have gone through with PTSD and other things. We look at what the game has meant to them. It's a bonding. It's an automatic bonding. It's a rebirth in many cases. And I think the game of golf should never be minimized when it comes to how it helps the mental state of way things. I think that's important about what the game has done. It's great to bring up the juniors and so forth, but how do you nurture the juniors by the time they get to adulthood? What are they finding that the game has brought to them? I think it's self-reliance. I think it's resilience. And I think it's vision. I think all those enter into it. And I think when we look back at when I spoke about the veterans, is they have found new ways of smiling out there. Some of these fellas have come out from really tough stories. And I hope in this program later, I talk to you later about a program and a project I finished. So I hope that I can bring that up again. But to me,
1: You want to talk about that right now?
0: Not right now. No.
1: Okay.
0: We'll do that later. But
1: okay.
0: But my purpose is that the game of golf and its culture is never going to be minimized by those that really want to get out there and be a part of nature, want to be a part of bonding, want to have friendships. That's the important part. You don't play golf in a vacuum. You play it with others.
1: You do. And it's for companionship and camaraderie and the enjoyment of each other's company, the great outdoors, the open spaces, the beauty, the flowers. Thank goodness gracious for our great superintendents in this world that make the golf courses what they are. The designers, the architects, all of them have been on my shows over the years and more. I say all of them. For all these years, I've had so many of them on with me. And I'll continue to do this over the next 27 years. Okay? We hope and pray, right? So I'm loving it. Now, along with this, and talk about a golfer, loves basketball, very good at it all his life, was a child movie actor, went to work at Discount Tire, one of our great, great family-owned national companies, a sponsor of my shows,

0: when he was very young. His brother was a manager and taught him how to change a tire. Went to work at Discount Tire, stayed there forever, became an executive, a young executive, and moved into his, career years. Finally retired. He's now 61 years old. If you looked at him, you'd think he was about 35 or 40. I've never seen anybody look younger for his age. His dream was to become a stand-up comedian. He started working on that during the final years of his career at Discount Tire. He then, after he retired, started doing stand-up comedy all over the place, and he still does that. He has a very, very, very successful podcast that he started a few years ago after retirement. He has a nonprofit foundation for folks with limb loss. Who am I talking about? Well, he was the subject of my television show, My Guest. We filmed it at a Discount Tire a few years ago and at a golf course, Troon, I believe, one of my sponsors. Loves to play the game, good at it. Loves to play basketball, good at it. But he played professional bowling on the professional bowling tour, the PBA, when he was young. Now he's returning to the PBA at 61 years old, and he will return to the PBA tour. Who am I talking about? Mike Boland. He's been on this show, subject of my and guest on my TV show. Go to my YouTube site, Matchplay TV, find his episode, Mike Boland. Mike is special because he was born without a right hand. Unbelievable skills. He said it was possibly a blessing. It was a blessing for him that this happened. He was born this way. And that he just grew up and was used to having one hand and participated in all the sports, became good at everything that he did, but then became a professional bowler on tour. And now he will return. Go find Mike Boland. He is just an amazing guy. And he hosts his podcast, We're Not Stumped. We're Not Stumped. My great friend, Mike Boland, he will join us and talk about his return to the PBA tour. But you talk about reaching out and appealing to and telling stories that are relative to people's lives in golf to capture the culture and the passion. I think that's a great way to do it. What Mike is doing in his world, we've got to do it in our world more and better in golf, Bob.
1: I agree.
0: I'm going to give you the final word, and then I have a few sponsors to shout out and say thank you. Let me give you the final word from Dr. Bob Denny.
1: Well, I'm just looking at the events this week, and we know we're a week away from the U.S. Open. I think it's interesting to watch all the different tours, but to me, the Canadian Open's an interesting one. I like the spirit up there, and I like it the fact that they were born 14 years before the PGA of America, the PGA of Canada, and I just like the way that the atmosphere, and I love the climate up there. I think they've been lucky, and isn't it interesting about how most of the 90% of the country lives within 100 miles of the border? So
0: Isn't
1: it's a wonderful thing, and it's interesting to see who will finally get to the top in this warm up for them before the U.S. Open.
0: Well, I love Canada and I love all the provinces. I've been to every one of them and I have friends everywhere. The only province I've not been to, I say every, I've been to all of them except for Newfoundland. I didn't have time to go and at a restaurant bar one night in Halifax, Nova Scotia. Which is an unbelievable place, by the way. And some of the most beautiful golf on the earth is in Canada.

0: throughout all the provinces, but especially my favorite, Vancouver. But there's great golf on Prince Edward Island and, well,
1: Sure.
0: everywhere,
1: All right.
0: everywhere. But I didn't get to Nova Scotia. Part of the reason is I didn't understand any one word they said. Newfies. It's amazing.
1: Nova Scotia, New Scotland.
0: Nova Scotia, New Scotland, correct. And
1: Yeah.
0: they have their own way, their own language, their own words, their own articulation. And you've got to be very careful. You got to spend some time. But Canada is a wonderful place. I love Canada and I love the golf there, the people there. They are our cousins to the north, and we
1: Yes,
0: need to make
1: yes.
0: sure that we respect them in every way. And we need to love each other, Canadians and Americans.
1: Yeah.
0: We
1: Okay.
0: need to be big allies. Okay, Bob. Thank
1: Take
0: you for
1: care.
0: the final word. Have a great week, and we will be back with Bob on the Monday Golf Lifestyle Show. All right, folks. I went to the dermatologist yesterday, and I got to tell you, I don't get sick. I don't have big problems, occasionally some allergies, as you may know by now. But I don't get sick and I don't have big troubles and problems and issues with my health. But I will tell you, and never anybody or me, in as far as I know in my family and all of our lives, have I ever had any issues with skin cancer or spots on my skin or pre-skin cancer. I tell you, in the last couple of years, though, you've heard me talk about it. I've had some pre-skin cancer spots that have had to be taken out. They burn them off. Sometimes they'll shave out a spot, send it for a biopsy. I've been okay. Once I did have to have what's known as a Mohs surgery on the back of my head to remove what was, they said, a cancer spot. Got everything. Everybody fine. Skin cancer is one of the most curable, solvable types of cancer there is, maybe the number one most. But you've got to go to the doctor. You can't sit around and not go. If you see a spot, go. If you see anything changing in color or size or the shape of it, get there fast. Melanoma. If you have a little bump or some issue with your skin anywhere, go. Get to the doctor. Get to your dermatologist. You will be glad that you did. Yesterday I went because I had a couple places. Time to go to my wonderful dermatologist. They did three biopsy spots on me that they found, and they burnt off two or three other places. And I got to tell you, I'm so glad that I went. So, folks, I'm here to advocate, to encourage, beg you, go to your dermatologist, get a checkup. Even if you don't think you have an issue, go anyway. Let them do a full body checkup, head to toe. I did it. I've done it three times in the last couple, 2 or 3 years. And let them look after you. Don't forget your sunscreen, please. Don't forget it ever. Doesn't matter if it's cloudy, rainy, if you're skiing in the winter, if you're golfing or swimming or whatever you're doing, other sports in the sunshine, the summer. None of that matters. You wear sunscreen when you go outside for any amount of time at all. Do that, please. Go check it out. Talk to your dermatologist about it. And then the other thing I'm going to say is hydrate. Hydrate, hydrate. Drink the water. Drink the electrolytes, the vitamins, and the mineral waters. There are a zillion of them out there. I'm getting ready to introduce one as a new sponsor of my Great American Golf Show right here. You're going to love it. I'll put it in one of my gift guides coming up. You want to be a part of my America's 250th birthday golf gift guide. Folks, the graphic on it is absolutely fabulous with the American flag and the 250th logo. 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We would love to have you get that. It's coming out at the end of the month, 1st of July, with some great products in it. 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

0: their golf cart that they have invented. 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
7: Well, we're waiting.
8: Hello there. We are here for another week. We are those weekend golf guys. I am John Ashton in the studio. He is top 100 teacher Jeff Smith, and he's in Arizona.
9: Nice place to be.
8: Somewhere in the mountains of Arizona.
9: Northern Arizona, Flagstaff, as a matter of fact, 7,000 feet.
8: Very cool.
9: Teaching golf at 7,026 feet. And you know what? It is only going to be in the 80s today.
8: Really?
9: Yeah. Yeah. It's been as high up here in the mountains. Everybody thinks Arizona in the summertime is blistering hot. Guess what? It is, except here.
8: Yeah. You get down to the Phoenix area and you're boiling. I've talked to a bunch of guys who live in Phoenix and they play golf at 6 a.m.
9: Yeah.
8: Period.
9: Well, yeah, right.
8: And that's the only time they can, from like May to September. So
9: yeah, that's it, right? I mean, you're that's it. You don't even try to tee off at like 4 p.m. because it's still 113 degrees.
8: Yeah. Yeah. It's ridiculous, but
9: not up here in Flag, baby. This is the refuge, right? This is the, let's go get out of the nasty and let's go to someplace cool.
8: Yeah. And, he is nothing if not cool. So there you go. Hey, I got something cool coming up too, man. I think we could talk about it. I've been invited to play in a golf scramble.
9: Oh, really?
8: To raise money for a high school football team in Huntsville, Alabama.
9: In Huntsville, yes. Alabama?
8: Yes.
9: That's in like northern Alabama, isn't it?
8: Yes, it's just basically just over the border. And, it's a straight
9: just
8: shot
9: south from Tennessee.
8: From here, right down I-65, right through the middle of Tennessee. And you get over there, and it's also at the military golf course at the Redstone Arsenal.
9: Oh, that sounds cool.
8: Yeah.
9: Military golf courses are, generally speaking, pretty spectacular.
8: They are top of the line, man. That's one thing about the United States government. They know how to build a golf course.
9: is that the deal?
8: I mean, all the times I have played at a military installation, the golf courses are impeccable. Played at Fort Hamilton,
9: sure.
8: Down in Atlanta, Fort Knox here in the Louisville area. And I hear the Redstone Arsenal situation down there, the Redstone course is phenomenal. But this is being sponsored by Sammy Coates.

0: That name may ring a bell. He was a wide receiver for the Pittsburgh Steelers for a while, and then
1: Oh,
0: had
1: that's
0: an injury.
1: interesting.
0: Yeah, had an injury, and now he is the head football coach of this high school. So,
1: Wow.
0: yeah, and he's an avid golfer. Had him on the other podcast I do called The Approach Shot,
1: Oh,
0: where
1: yeah.
0: we talk to former athletes about their golf games and about their careers and stuff. In fact, last week we just finished an interview with Phil Sims on that particular podcast.
1: Oh,
0: So,
1: really?
0: yeah, I was kind of blown away.
1: Wait a minute.
0: He's a great
1: So
0: guy.
1: you got to talk to a guy who's won a Super Bowl and, he was playing in the era was with Lawrence Taylor was on those teams, right? Wasn't that the same era?
0: Yeah, that was it. LT was one of his teammates, man. You got it.
1: Yeah.
0: Yeah.
1: Wow, that's pretty cool for
0: I
1: us old
0: thought so.
1: people,
0: I thought
1: right?
0: so. And
1: I think a lot
0: so
1: of the younger people have no idea who we're talking about.
0: no, they don't.
1: Like, who's
0: Well,
1: Phil Sims? Who's Lawrence Taylor?
0: I
1: What
0: mean, you know who Phil Sims
1: are
0: is
1: you talking
0: if you
1: about?
0: watch the pregame shows on the NFL on
1: Yeah,
0: Sundays.
1: except I don't.
0: Yeah. I usually wait till one and just see what game's on.
1: I'm teaching golf on Sundays, right? A busy day for me.
0: Yeah. So let me ask you a question because, I love golf scrambles, and when I was invited, I accepted without hesitation. Now I'm hesitating because I look, Sammy Coates is a former athlete. He has invited many of his friends who are also
1: Who are also
0: former
1: former athletes.
0: athletes. And
1: You're
0: here
1: gonna
0: I am,
1: go as
0: this old
1: you're gonna
0: chubby
1: go as the
0: guy.
1: comedy relief. That's
0: Yeah,
1: what's going on,
0: I'm
1: right? You're
0: gonna.
1: driving down there, you got your stack of jokes,
0: Yeah,
1: right? You're gonna be the guy who
0: I'm
1: says,
0: the
1: like,
0: personality.
1: right. That's what's gonna happen. Right? You're going to be the guy out there interviewing people, making everybody laugh. We should do a broadcast from down there. That'd be a good thing. You got a bunch of athletes. We could do a,
0: Yeah.
1: yeah, we could do that.
0: Have to schlep my stuff down there.
1: Yeah, but in today's day and age, it doesn't take as much stuff as it used to back in the day.
0: No, it certainly doesn't. It's like handheld. I can do it all on my
1: Yeah,
0: phone if I
1: crazy.
0: wanted
1: I know. Just shipped out a couple of lavalier mics and let's go.
0: But what would you suggest I do to get ready for this thing, to play golf with a bunch of former athletes?
1: Stretch.
0: Stretch.
1: Stretch. Right?
0: Okay.
1: Because when you don't stretch, you don't swing well.
0: Yeah, no, you
1: You're
0: don't.
1: tight. You could be driving a long way. You're gonna get in a hotel the night before, right? And you're gonna get up and you're not gonna know what end is up, right? After what's that gonna be a 6 hour car ride or something?
0: About 6 hours, yeah.
1: Yeah. And then you're gonna be in a hotel and you're gonna eat whatever food is nearby at the restaurant near the hotel, right?
0: Yeah.
1: And you're gonna wake up and you're gonna go, all right, what do I gotta do? Stretch.
0: Okay.
1: Right? That's the first thing you're going to do. You're going to be in a hotel room, and I'm going to tell you get about a half hour's worth of stretching, and then you'll probably want to lay down, take another little nap, and then get up, stretch a little bit up north, and then head to the golf course.
0: You gotta be there at
1: But
0: 7 o'clock in the morning, so
1: let me tell you, I got two things to say to you, right?
0: okay.
1: Green reading and putting,
0: Okay.
1: right? Why? Because you're going to be playing with a bunch of athletes going to hit it
0: Yeah, they're gonna hit it a
1: a
0: ton.
1: mile,
0: Yeah.
1: right? They're going to hit it a mile. Okay, so you're going to be Mr. Hinge and Thump around the greens,
0: Yep.
1: and you're going to be the guy who's going to be, they're going to be, you're going to be the comedy relief, and you're going to be the guy with the magic putter.
0: Right.
1: That's what you're going to go do. So today, after we get done with our broadcast, you're going to hightail it over the golf course, and you're going to start putting a whole bunch of curvy putts, right?
0: Okay.
1: You're going to start getting, don't bother with the 3 foot straight ins. That's not why you're there.
0: No,
1: Right?
0: I'm there for the miracle putts.
1: You're there to go make those 15 footers. Because you know darn well that that's the zone of everything that's going to happen in your scramble.

0: Somebody's going to hit the green. You're going to be 15 to 20 feet away, and they're going to be relying on somebody to make a stinking putt.
1: Right.
0: Right. If nothing else, you can go lead off and show people the line and the speed.
1: Yeah, that's true.
0: Right. That's the first thing I would do is I'd go lead off on the putter. Right. Okay. Look, you got guys that are going to hit it farther than you are. I'm not saying anything about your golf game here. I'm just telling you, if you're playing with a bunch of former athletes, they have more power in their little finger than we do in our body.
1: And they're also 30 and 40 years old.
0: Right. So let's not even talk about it. Anything other than you're there for short game wizardry and green reading and putting.
1: Yeah. I probably shouldn't even bring my driver.
0: You are going to, right. You're going to do it because you want to get out there and you're going to say, hey, I get to play from the up tees, boys. Let me see what I can do for us.
1: Yeah, exactly.
0: And if they go smash Ola and they're out into the trees and off into the junk, you can stand up there from the senior tees going, I got this. I'll put us in the fairway.
1: Yeah.
0: Right. And they'll be happy.
1: Yeah.
0: Right. So you get out there and you hit the straightest tee shots you can hit off every tee, and you get out there and be Mr. Short Game. So after we're done with the show today, you just hop right on over to the golf course and forget about trying to get a job at the golf course for now, right?
1: Yeah, just hang out on the practice green.
0: Hang out on the practice green. Get your green reading skills on. Get out there and walk the greens. Right. Start feeling your slope, start feeling that line, and start working on that speed control.
1: Mm-hmm.
0: Right. That's how you're going to be the most valuable player on your team. It ain't going to be because of the mustache. I promise you.
1: Yeah.
0: Break out your spaceship putter or your whichever one you got going now.
1: Yeah.
0: Which one is it?
1: I got the Odyssey 3-ball putter or 2-ball putter, whatever it is.
0: 2-ball.
1: Yeah.
0: We're going to have to get you a lab. That's what we're going to have to do.
1: Okay.
0: We're going to get you a lab putter, and you're going to get rid of that Callaway, and you're going to get rid of that spaceship putter thing. Okay. Although you actually did putt pretty well with that thing. You really did.
1: I'll save it for grins and giggles and for old time's sake.
0: Believe me, it was pretty darn goofy, but let me tell you,
1: it worked.
0: It was pretty cool. Yeah, it worked.
1: Yeah. Right. Maybe we can revisit some of this green reading technique and review a little bit when we come right back, because, you know, as much as I hang on your every word, I may miss a few here and there. Okay. So
0: yeah,
1: we're getting ready for a scramble. I'm sure you probably have or will be soon too. So hang out. We got more coming up. We are those weekend golf guys. And of course, if you have a question that you want us to answer or a specific problem you think Jeff can fix on the show, ask. It's that simple. Just email weekendgolfguys@gmail.com. Ask the question, tell us the problem. Jeff will fix it for you. If you're used to doing some business on the golf course, we have another group for you on Facebook. It's called the Back Nine Advisory Board. It's a bunch of people who just share ideas on how to do business better while playing golf.

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0: And we have returned those Weekend Golf Guys. I'm John Ashton. Soon to be playing in a scramble in Huntsville, Alabama, Redstone Golf Course. And Sammy Coates is sponsoring it, the former NFL player for the Pittsburgh Steelers and a few other guys. And so I'm going to be playing with a bunch of former athletes. So as Jeff has suggested, top 100 teacher Jeff Smith, that's why he is giving me this advice, and it's so good to heed. I suggested that I concentrate on short gaming it and putting it. So that's what I'm concentrating on. So, Jeff, without you giving away the very private and well-kept secret aim point techniques of green reading.
1: Yeah.
0: How do I read the green?
1: Well, I'm not going to give it all away, but I am going to tell you, your eyes are not going to do you any favors.
0: Okay.
1: But what is going to do you some favors is standing right in the spot that you know that your ball is going to be affected by some slope.
0: Okay.
1: Right? You're going to go into that putt. Now, let's just be common sense about this. You know that, let's just call it that big old 15 footer, right? Because you know that's what you're going to have to do in the scramble. Those 15 to 20 footers.
0: Yeah.
1: You know that the beginning of the putt, the ball's going to be rolling pretty quickly. And it isn't going to take whatever break might be in that early section of the putt, is it?
0: No.
1: No, because the ball's going too fast.
0: Right.
1: You know this.
0: Yeah.
1: So why not start wandering around on your putting line to feel the slope when the ball's moving slow enough to be affected? Wouldn't that be fun?
0: So like maybe halfway?
1: I'd start there.
0: Okay.
1: You know, I might start, you know, maybe a third of the way in.
0: Okay.
1: But I'm rolling in there through that middle section toward the end of the putt. And I'm going to start feeling that ground giving me a really solid idea of what line I should be taking.
0: Mm-hmm.
1: And you know what? If you don't feel much, don't play much.
0: Okay.
1: It's pretty simple.
0: Yeah.
1: Not like we're looking for any rocket science going on here, and I'm not going to give away all the aim point techniques and all that other stuff, but I am going to tell you, hey, look, let's use a little common sense.
0: That's one of the things, as an aside, I mean, this is Huntsville, Alabama. This is a golf course at the Redstone Arsenal, okay?
1: Yeah.
0: This is where, like, they make Saturn V rockets and stuff like that, okay?
1: So yeah, that's pretty cool, right?
0: So what's not a former athlete is probably one of the aforementioned rocket scientists.
1: Yeah, it's probably true.
0: Yeah.
1: They got a little math background in them.
0: Yeah. Yeah.
1: And the athletes may or may not, right?

0: Yeah. And athletes, we have found, talking to so many athletes who play golf, that they do not play golf well just because they're a former athlete. One of the main complaints these guys have is that people, when they play in a scramble or something, people expect them to be great golfers because they're athletes. And like,
1: well, that's true.
0: Like,
1: right?
0: Sammy was look, saying, he said, yeah, I can hit the ball 330 yards. I just can't tell you what direction it's going.
1: Conversation that I had last year with a fellow that I worked with. He was a member at Mountain Canyon last year. His name was Howard Kendrick. And Howard, I don't know if you'll remember this, but once I mention it, you will. He hit the World Series winning home run for the Washington Nationals.
0: Ah, very cool. Yes.
1: Yeah. And so Howard's built for power. Let's just say it that way.
0: Mm-hmm.
1: Howard's got more power built up in his left pinky toenail than many of us have in our entire bodies.
0: Right.
1: Howard's problem didn't have anything to do with going far. He didn't have any problem at all with it going far.
0: Right.
1: Howard's problem was, of course, he got used to playing in a 90-degree playing field, and he didn't even care if he hit it into that.
0: Yeah, that's true.
1: Right? He just hit it. Hit it somewhere.
0: Yeah.
1: And my job was to tell him, hey, Howard, we actually have to hit this right up the pitcher's nose here.
0: Yeah.
1: And he looked at me, he's like, yeah, okay. How do I do that? And I showed him how to do that. And next thing you know, Howard can find a golf course.
0: All right.
1: Other than, you know, like with a GPS and his golf and his car.
0: Right.
1: He can find it with his golf ball. As a matter of fact, he's even finding fairways.
0: Ooh, now that's something. Yeah.
1: And so he found that to be pretty interesting. But you see, the guys who have that you're going to play with that have all kinds of power, they have to have a mind for detail of the angle of the club face. Because if they don't, their 2% offline is unplayable.
0: Yeah.
1: Where yours is very playable.
0: Mm-hmm.
1: Right? You could be 2% offline all you want. You're still playing good golf.
0: Yeah.
1: Guys who hit it that far, they're 2% offline.
0: Yeah, that's just more than a foul ball. That's a lost ball.
1: It is, right? They're just heading back to the pro shop and spending more money on Pro Vs.
0: Yep.
1: That's what they're doing.
0: Yep.
1: So let's keep in mind what your job is when you go to this thing, right? If you could even say, I'll be the straight guy. You guys do what you do, but I'll be up there on the senior tees and I'll keep us in the fairway. That'll make them pretty happy as soon as you do it.
0: I would imagine. Yeah. As long as I'm doing it. Yeah.
1: Yeah, that's right. As long as you're doing it. Right.
0: Yeah.
1: But your real job is to feel what's going on those greens and get that speed right.
0: Yeah.
1: Because no matter what, even if yours doesn't go in and you're the first guy to putt, you're showing them the line and you're leaving them with a tap in if it doesn't go in. So now not only have you shown them the line, you've shown them the speed, but you've given them complete comfort in your ability to give them free rein.
0: Yeah.
1: Right.
0: They can do what they want to do. They put it in. Great. If not, hey, we're par.
1: Right. Exactly. But these guys are trying to, you know, they're trying to shoot 46.
0: Yeah.
1: So, you know, and you know, the only way that's happening is scrambled with a pencil.
0: Yes.
1: Whole bunch of guys with a bad memory.
0: Yeah.
1: I don't know. That's what we shot.
0: What did we get in that hole? I think it was a two.
1: Yeah, exactly right. We didn't drive the green for nothing.
0: Yeah. And that's the fun. But again, the idea is of a scramble is camaraderie. I want to leave there having a good time, having some former athletes' numbers on my phone, having some guy saying, hey, that guy's pretty cool. I like to play with him next time I'm around Louisville or whatever. I don't want to win because what you win, what do you get? $100 at a pro shop or something, right? Get a dozen trophies and a shirt.
1: Here's what I think.

0: they ought to be doing just that. All that cheapness gone and all these scrambles. And you pay out the middle of the field. You pay out the people who donated the most money, right? Yeah. You say, okay, we're going to play, and you can write down whatever score you want to, but here's who's going to win this tournament is people who donate most to our cause.
1: Yeah, that's it. You know, Carrie.
0: And so you give them participation stuff.
1: Yeah.
0: And you say, okay, participate in this contest. You participate in that contest. And all these contests are designed to raise money for the charity because that's why you're there.
1: That's it.
0: Right?
1: You're there.
0: This scramble is to help others. This scramble isn't about, we're going to go out there and get four guys together and go out there and go shoot 50. Guess what? Everybody's mad about that. And they don't want you coming back.
1: Nobody believes
0: you missed out on the entire purpose of what the purpose of the place is. Right. So you go out there, if you're organizing one of these things, is you just make sure that you're not paying out first place to for much of anything. Matter of fact, just go pay out first place in the donations, and then those are the ones who get it, because then you're trying to drum up more money, and that's the whole purpose. So that's pay out the people who say, I participated the most in all these contests, and I donated the most money, and these are the guys who are we're gonna call our charity scramble fundraiser winners.
1: Yeah, because that's it. It's fundraiser. That's what it's for. It's not a golf tournament. It's a fundraiser. And it's to have fun. It's to get money for a good cause.
0: Right.
1: And
0: if somebody wants to buy their way into a low score, that's great. They can just crow about it, get their name on the scoreboard, stand next to it, get their picture taken, go, yep, we shot 50.
1: Yeah.
0: So we also didn't get anything for it.
1: and have everybody in the crowd go, yeah, right. Sure you did.
0: Sure you did. And you know what? Nobody cares if you're not cheating anybody else out of a win.
1: Let me give you an idea when we get right back to about a guy that we know who does scrambles totally different at his course. We are those weekend golf guys, and we'll be right back. We've got a fun group for you to hang out with on Facebook. 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
4: Spicy.
5: But not too spicy.
6: And we have returned. I'm John Ashton in the studio. He is top 100 teacher Jeff Smith, collectively known as those weekend golf guys. And you know Kerry Hammond. He owns the New Albany Country Club, former president of the Indiana Golf Owners Association. Mm-hmm. He is a marketer. He is not a golf course operator per se. Okay. He has scrambles at his course. He has a senior scramble every Thursday. But the low score doesn't necessarily win. He has a roulette wheel. And when it's over, everybody presents their scorecards, and he'll spin the wheel, and the winning team could be the one with the most pars, could be the one with the most bogeys, could be the one
7: that's pretty funny.
6: That lost the most balls, you know? The winner of the senior scramble is not just score. And you never know. He's not going to tell you up front what it is. It's all kismet, fate. It's the wheel that decides.
7: It's all roulette, baby.
6: Yeah. And I think that's
7: terrific, right?
6: Yeah. Yeah.
7: And I bet you that it's full because then people don't get mad at each other and storm off and go, I'm not playing in this thing again because those guys over there cheat.
6: Yeah, exactly. You know? And he also doesn't.
7: I bet he doesn't have that at all.
6: And he doesn't have preset teams. You can bring as many people as you want, but he hands out numbers. He'll see how many teams he has people to fill. And he will hand out cards with numbers on it. And you play with the guys with the same numbered card you got. Period.
7: Oh, that's cool. So it's a complete random mixer as well.
6: Yes, yes. It's a way so to
7: you play. Could actually wind up with people that you haven't met before, yes. played with before yes. every single week.
6: Yes.
7: That's a great idea.
6: Isn't it though? Take note, people.
7: Yeah, that's a great idea. You get to meet new people, talk to new people. You're not playing with the same old people all the time. And you know what? And you're also not in a position to be mad at other people.
6: Yeah.
7: That dude's pretty smart.
6: It's great. Like I said,
7: he's pretty smart.
6: He's a marketer, not necessarily a golf course operator, but he's brought some great out of the box thinking to golf course operation. So,
7: pretty good idea.
6: Yeah, I thought so.
7: And it's pretty good idea.
6: It is fun meeting new people. That's one of the reasons we play golf. You know,
7: between that and the personal challenge and the scenery and the being outdoors. I don't think there's a better game.
6: No, I agree with you. It's perfect.
7: I don't think there's a better game.
6: You can play it with people. You can play it by yourself. You know, you can alone and leave with new friends.
7: You know what? There's so many things about this as a game is fantastic. So now I got this debate. This one's good. All right. You pay attention. You sitting down?
6: Yeah.
7: All right, here we go. Is golf a game or a sport?
6: I think it depends upon the level at which you approach it. For a touring pro, it's a sport. For me, it's a game.
7: Right. So now, keep going with that thought. I want to hear it. I want you, I'm gonna get every thought out of your head about this.
6: Okay.
7: Is it a game or is it a sport? And you've defined it by level of seriousness, right?
6: Yes.
7: Okay. Now I'm going to throw in a third category. Is it game, sport, or athletic endeavor?
6: Oh. Well, I think it's definitely an athletic endeavor.
7: Well, certainly for the athletes.
6: Well, it requires athletic ability, or at least athletic movement on the part of everybody who participates in it.
7: Right. Now, what separates athletic endeavor and sport as it relates to golf?
6: I don't know. You're getting into the weeds here a little bit, I think.
7: I know. So I'm looking at this like, how do you think about our game?
6: I think the lack of oxygen at 7,000 feet is messing with your head, man.
7: No. Really, let's think about this. The difference maker in my mind is sport is that there's defense, as in another human being is trying to stop you from doing what you want to do in a physical manner.
6: Yeah.
7: Right.
6: And in golf, it's
7: speaking in golf, we don't have that.
6: Well, we've got Mother Nature trying to stop us.
7: Right. So that's what I'm getting at is now. Yeah. I think that it's man versus man and man versus himself and man versus nature and elements. And I'm not sure if that's sport.
6: Hmm. Because even in a competition, a golf competition, it's not necessarily me being better than you, because like you say, I can't knock your ball out of the way on its way to the hole.
7: Right.
6: You know, I can play head games with you and stuff, but other than that, you know, it's not, but it's two people in a head-to-head competition trying to see who can best Mother Nature.
7: Yeah, and themselves.
6: Yeah.
7: And so I don't know. It's a really kind of an interesting thought in my head, because you see, it's definitely a challenge, right? And it's definitely an athletic endeavor.
6: Mm-hmm.
7: It's definitely the game, because we also enjoy that in a laughter, you know, not caring about it sort of manner. But let's just say that you do care about it. And even if you're playing for, say, some money, I'm not sure if that still rises to the level of sport.
6: Well, let me tell you what one of the things that I've always used in my head to determine whether something is a game or a sport is, can you consider anything that you can do while drinking beer a sport?
7: Yeah, right.
6: Like bowling, softball, golf. You know?
7: All right. So let's just say that you're an NFL player and that's a sport. Everybody mm-hmm. would agree, right?
6: Oh, yeah.
7: Or an NBA basketball player or a Major League Baseball player, and you're on the sidelines or the dugout. You take a little sip of alky. Right. You get yourself a nice little brewski going on the sidelines. You might be frowned upon on your teammates if they find out, but you could still do it, couldn't you?
6: You could, but probably not successfully.
7: Right. So, you know, it kind of makes me wonder where the real defining line between game and athletic endeavor and sport really are.
6: Yeah.
7: Because you could say that downhill skiing is a sport.
6: Yes.

0: Or you could say it's seriously an athletic endeavor, but there's no real defense in downhill skiing.
1: No, again, it's Mother
0: And you
1: Nature.
0: could drink a beer when you're as you're driving, buzzing down the slopes, right? So
1: Well, it
0: I don't know.
1: depends.
0: This is a kind of a weird little thing, and I'm not sure what. And maybe the altitude here at 7,000 feet has gotten to me a little bit. It made me think of this crazy stuff.
1: It
0: I'm just asking,
1: man.
0: right? You know?
1: Someone might answer, what does it matter?
0: Right. But I just think it was, hey, look, we've been talking golf and of various kinds on the radio for 13 years.
1: I
0: And
1: know.
0: this one just pops into my head and goes, huh, is this really a game or is this a sport? Think about the elements. Think about what's going on. We just got done finishing watching the Open Championship, right? Where you see things happen. The wind is howling. You got all kinds of craziness from the elements. You got a guy whose ball is in the junk and he's got to chop it out of there. He does such a miraculous job of chopping it out of this junk that we don't even know how bad those weeds and thistles and all that stuff really is until the very next day when the sideline commentator goes out and tries to recreate the shot.
1: Yeah, and can't even get
0: And
1: a
0: he
1: club
0: can't
1: head
0: even
1: through
0: get
1: it.
0: the club to move through it all the way, and he can't get to the ball, and the ball never emerges. And I'm thinking, now that's defense from Mother Nature, right?
1: It's and she
0: Like
1: wins.
0: that dude made a swing at some grass and the grass won, right?
1: I fought the grass and the grass won. Hey, we got more. No more singing, though. I apologize for that, and I promise we are those weekend golf guys, and we'll be right back.
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0: And we are here for a while yet today. We are those Weekend Golf Guys. I'm John Ashton in the studio. He is Jeff Smith, top 100 teacher. And did you see, speaking about the Open, which I think is the most arrogant title in the world, we are the Open. And the winner, our winner is the champion golfer of the year. Yeah, right. Right here, guys. I got the champion golfer right here.
1: Come on. they've been doing that for a long time, way before we even became a country.
0: I know.
1: They've been holding that tournament. I think we got to give them a little credit for saying, all right, we're it. We're the original, you know.
0: Yeah.
1: This is it.
0: Funniest shot, though, and it was just so unbelievable when Rory hit the ball he had out of the rough.
1: Yeah.
0: And the ball, his ball was on top of another ball, which had been kind of sunk into the ground a little bit. And his ball actually flew. And this other ball just kind of popped up. It's like, what? But the odds of how much space is there? What are the odds of your ball falling and coming to rest exactly on top of someone else's ball, who had been obviously
1: isn't
0: been
1: that
0: there for
1: crazy?
0: A while. Yeah, very crazy.
1: Yeah, isn't that just crazy that it's seemingly impossible?
0: Yeah,
1: right.
0: I would agree
1: that you'd be sitting there going, "There's no way that there could be another golf ball underneath in the ground or in the grass, you know, covered by the grass or something."
0: Yeah.
1: And Rory rips his ball out, tops the other one so hard that it bounces up into the air.
0: Yeah. Yeah. How hard and fast must he have swung that club to do that?
1: Yeah. Cause his ball darn near got to the green and he was a long way away.
0: Yes.
1: And you know, it was pretty clear that the second ball, the one below, really had no effect on Rory's golf ball.
0: No, because it flew where he was aiming.
1: Yeah, and it flew high, far, straight.
0: Yeah,
1: did all that stuff. You know, he was just getting it so that he was getting into a position that he could get it up and down. And I don't remember whether he did or not, but to actually make contact with an invisible, you know, like you can't see it, invisible second ball.
0: Mm-hmm.
1: Under the grass, under the ground, you know, I don't know if it was in the dirt buried. I think it was because the ball looked like it had some dirt on it.
0: It looked like it had been there for a while.
1: And he picks it up, looks at it and goes, "What the heck is this?" I don't believe it. And then he just throws it back into the junk. Right.
0: Can you imagine that momentary panic when he thought maybe that's what his shot was? Damn, did I hit the wrong ball? No.
1: Or what's going on here?
0: Yeah.
1: Right.
0: Yeah.
1: I wonder, I don't know, because I didn't watch much of the broadcast, if they actually asked him what was in his mind as he picked up that ball and looked at it and threw it away, you know, or that what was going on in that moment, what was his reaction?
0: Yeah, I believe, what was her name? Clara, the British babe who was interviewing everybody afterwards.
1: I didn't see any of the broadcast, so I don't know.
0: She asked him, and he was just totally flabbergasted by the whole thing. He had no idea, but he had a momentary panic, thinking it might have been his ball. And then,
1: that's just crazy. That has to go down

0: in history as one of the weirdest things that has happened on golf courses.
1: Yeah.
0: It's got to be in the list somewhere.
1: Let's put it there. I mean, we've been doing this for 13 years. With a couple of exceptions, we have been the longest running golf program on radio. Sure. So if we say it, it's true.
0: How about that? We're one of the longest running ones.
1: Yeah.
0: Hey, we've won a couple of awards too along the way. That's been kind of cool.
1: Yeah, indeed it has. Best golf radio show in the United States. Been recognized as that for three or four times, 2 years consecutively, 2023 and 2024.
0: I remember that. Yeah, those awards are kind of cool.
1: They are. And we've got a picture of our trophy on our website, thoseweekendgolfguys.com.
0: You know, and then there was, not to pat our own backs here again, but why not? Because here we are, you know, we even won one in a Great Britain award, didn't we?
1: We did. Yes.
0: So here we are talking about the Open.
1: Yeah. I called them arrogant. That's the last time we'll win an award over there.
0: Come on. I tried to save it right there. You know, look, they've been doing that a long time.
1: Yeah.
0: I think they got every right to say that.
1: I gotcha. Yeah.
0: You know, it's interesting because, right, you go up there and you see these courses, you know, Royal Portrush and a few years back, Royal County Down. And you see just some of these world's greatest golf courses in that area of the world. And it is all about the battle between man and Mother Nature.
1: Yeah.
0: It's crazy. Well, it's a whole different style of golf.
1: Wasn't the catchphrase they had there forged by nature?
0: Yeah. I mean, they have golf courses that are just laid out there and they just start cutting grass.
1: Yeah.
0: Yeah. And you're like, let's play it over here.
1: And playing golf using a 14th century ruined castle as a target. You know what I mean?
0: That's pretty cool, man.
1: It is cool. I'm sorry. It is cool.
0: That's pretty cool. I don't care who you are. That's, you know, it's like, look, you can't just recreate that stuff over here.
1: Yeah.
0: You know, you just can't.
1: At the PGA merchandise show, they always have displays from Northern Ireland because Scotland seems to get all of the press, you know,
0: yeah,
1: hey, let's go to Scotland and play golf. And Northern Ireland is like, what are we, chop liver?
0: You know? Yeah.
1: Look at what we've got.
0: And the truth of it is that, you know, Scotland's been, you know, around in golf just a little bit longer. Right.
1: Sure, yeah.
0: And then, you know, and they've got the home of golf.
1: Yeah.
0: You know,
1: they've got St. Andrews and all that stuff.
0: Some of the oldest courses in the world, right? They got that one in Musselboro. I think that's literally the oldest one. And I think the debate has been settled, although all the marketing rights go to the old course.
1: Yeah.
0: St. Andrews. But I think that 9-hole track in Musselboro, I think they've got it. I think they've got it licked. I think they understand.
1: Historically speaking, the oldest.
0: Yeah. Yeah,
1: but Northern Ireland has got beautiful. I think Northern Ireland is greener. I mean, it is the Emerald Isle.
0: Yeah.
1: And Scotland is known as being

0: I get it. This is 100% about nature carving this golf course out. Pretty cool.
1: Going back to the Mother Nature being the defensive player for golfers.
0: Yeah.
1: So how do we expect to ever solve the debate, sport, game, athletic endeavor?
0: I don't know. I think, though, that sometimes my brain still says that if there's no human defender, then is it really a sport?
1: Okay.
0: But yet, it is definitely falls under the heading of, no matter what way you go about this, it is at least an athletic endeavor. You're battling Mother Nature.
1: Yeah.
0: You're battling yourself.
1: And
0: you're battling
1: better,
0: your body. And
1: the better an athlete you are, the better you will play the game.
0: That is true.
1: Yes.
0: Because you won't be nearly as affected by Mother Nature and the elements, because you're in better physical condition to do so.
1: Exactly.
0: Yeah.
1: Exactly.
0: Yeah.
1: All right. I'm glad we got that settled. And thanks for the thanks for the tips on playing in a scramble with numerous former athletes. I will indeed concentrate on hinging and thumping and putting my way to glory. Appreciate you being around. Check us out, those weekendgolfguys.com. 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We are those Weekend Golf Guys. We appreciate you listening, and we will see you again next week. Next weekend, I'll be in Huntsville. Okay, I'm ready.
0: Get out there and read those greens, baby.
1: I'm going to
0: go out there and read those greens.
1: Going to become an expert green reader the next time I go out and play some golf.
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1: 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Our guest this morning from the Georgia State Golf Association is Jeff Fages. And Jeff, you have a lot of activities, as you guys always do, coming up with the Women's Amateur Championship and the Georgia Amateur Championship, which is going to be at Ocean Forest. Let's first talk about the Women's Amateur. A record number of entries, unbelievable.
2: Yeah, thanks, Rich. Really appreciate you having me on again. It's always a pleasure to spend some time with you. This is a crazy, crazy time of year for us. You know, once really May hits, we keep going through the end of August with championships, USGA qualifying, our schedule. It is nonstop, but it's what we live for and what we get excited about, and providing some incredible championship experiences for our players. Yeah, we just wrapped up the 97th Georgia Women's Amateur Championship at Athens Country Club. It was the sixth time the club hosted. We had 111 players that signed up, and what an exceptional championship. Athens is just an amazing site. It's an old Donald Ross design, it definitely not too many of those around, and man, it presented some challenges for the players. The green complexes here at Athens were unbelievable, and you really, that practice round was so important. You had to know where to hit it, where not to hit it. And then, you know, obviously it's one thing to know that. It's another thing to execute it. So, yeah. But there was some great golf played, and it was a great, great championship.
1: You know, I've talked to Coach Hack, and I asked him what his secret sauce was as far as putting out so many UGA golfers onto the Korn Ferry and PGA Tour. And first he said, "I'm not telling." and then I asked Harris English, and Harris said, part of it is the Athens golf course. You have to know where to miss. You have to know where not to miss. You basically use every club in your bag. And he said, it's challenging. What a great place to have the Georgia Women's Amateur Championship at Athens Country Club, even though it's the sixth time and the second strongest field since 2025. Incredible. Great job.
2: Yeah, I mean, Harris was definitely right. I'm sure that's probably something that Coach Hack was alluding to. I've been talking about that, the same thing you just mentioned all week to everybody. It's like, you got to know where to miss, and it's one thing to know, it's another thing to do it that way and execute those shots where you want to hit it and know where you can get into some trouble. The golf course is fantastic. It's been a number of years since we've been here. We haven't been to Athens for a championship since 2018, when we had our men's state amateur out here.
1: Wow.
2: And the staff is so hospitable. They welcome the championship with open arms. Their director

0: Golf Joe Devaney and golf professional Kerry Bird. The superintendent out here, his name is James Drinkard. This guy is a legend. He has been here for 47 years.
1: Wow.
0: And he's got two assistants, one that's been around for 38 years and one that's been around for 32 or 34. So the continuity and teamwork that they have with their agronomy team is just exceptional. And they have it so dialed in there. It's amazing. But as you mentioned there at the end, yeah, last year we had the second strongest field in women's state amateur golf, only topped by the state of California. And I like to say it's not even a fair fight because they have so many more players than we do. So
1: I'll
0: make the argument that we have the best players in the entire country. And certainly we're looking to replicate that with what we just concluded here at Athens Country Club. The new Wagger rankings will come out next week, and we'll see where we land at the end of the summer. But strong field. Two players that were battling at the top of the leaderboard, Mary Miller and Ava Merrill, they were duking it out last year as well. And both players in the top, I think 150 in Wagger, and just great competition.
2: And Jeff, the winner receives exemptions. Tell us about that, because that's a pretty big deal.
0: Yeah, there's all kinds of carrots dangled out there for players that are competing in the Georgia Women's Amateur. This year, the winner receives an exemption into the U.S. Women's Amateur this year, and they will also receive an exemption into next year's Sea Island Women's Amateur. So, you know, it's not just a trophy that they're competing for anymore, and not just putting their name on the trophy with all the golfing greats in Georgia. There's opportunities abound out there, and it's certainly things that the players are aware of as they compete. So USGA introduced that exemption a couple of years ago, and we're very proud to say that that our championship is able to award that exemption.
2: Well, as you unpack your suitcase from this week, you got to repack again to go next week to the Georgia Amateur Championship that now is going to be held where they had the Walker Cup a long time ago, but it's going to be held at Ocean Forest on Sea Island. Tell us about that.
0: Yeah, I'll be home for a couple of days. There's going to be a lot of laundry and repacking, and then we're back on the road again to Ocean Forest. We had a record number of entries this year, Rich, for the championship, 1,297 entries of people that tried to qualify for this event. It really speaks to what we're doing with the Georgia State Golf Association and our championships program, but it also speaks to Ocean Forest and the level that that club is on, and the prestige and distinction of hosting a state amateur out there is one that we're so proud of. So we just recently had our last chance qualifier on Thursday, so the final four players have been added to the field. Last year, we had the strongest field in all of the country as far as the men's state amateur goes, and we're certainly looking to replicate that this year as well. We have 11 players, I believe, that are ranked in the top 250 in the world amateur golf rankings, and another strong championship at Ocean Forest.
2: And this is the second time that Ocean Forest has hosted it. And I know John Wade, the director of golf, and we've got him on after you today. And then Lucas Walters, who's one of the best golf course superintendents. I'm sure they're going to have the course in spectacular shape.
0: Yeah, we've been working with John and Lucas. I mean, we work with them every year because the Georgia State Golf Association is very fortunate and thankful that we get to assist the club in the annual Jones Cup Invitational. But
2: right. We
0: started working on the Georgia Amateur back in the fall of 2025. We had some meetings with the club and went through all the details of the event and you know, continued the conversations throughout the course of the last 9 months or so. John Wade, the director of golf, and Lucas Walters, golf course superintendent, they've made it a priority to present a spectacular experience for the players. They're going to do everything they can and more to

0: make it similar or better than the hospitality that the players receive at the Jones Cup, which is their signature event. So we couldn't be any more excited, and the 144 players in the field are filled with anticipation. They signed up for practice rounds. Our main practice round day is Wednesday, and when practice rounds opened up this past Friday, it filled up in just a few minutes. So players were chomping at the bit. They're looking forward to get out there, and we're certainly looking forward to getting down there as well. I'll be down there on Monday to start a setup and get ready for a great championship.
1: And the winner of the Georgia Amateur, which is a pretty prestigious event, they also get exemptions. Tell us what those exemptions are, because those are big too.
0: Yeah, not only do they get their name on the Robert H. Martin Trophy, this is the 105th playing, and they're going to have their name along golfing greats that are in the Georgia Golf Hall of Fame, but we're also excited, just like the women's amateur, our men's amateur champion receives an exemption into the 2026 U.S. Amateur. They get an exemption into the 2026 Southern Amateur Championship, which is part of the Elite Amateur Golf Series that's being played at Atlanta Athletic Club in July. And then they'll also receive an exemption into the 2027 Jones Cup Invitational back at Ocean Forest in January. And the remainder of the top five will receive exemptions through U.S. Amateur local qualifying next year. So much to play for. Strong field. We can't wait to get it going. I just need a couple days of rest before we head down there. We charge the batteries.
1: And doing laundry would probably also help a little bit.
0: I think everybody would appreciate that.
1: You know, I know you're amazed. I'm amazed. But people really don't, I think, realize how the amateur programs that we do here in Georgia, not only have they expanded and you're having record entries into all of your events, but the quality of play has just skyrocketed over the last few years, not only with women's and the Georgia Amateur, but also with juniors. I'm amazed at how well these people play the game.
0: It's incredible, Rich. You know, I've been with GSGA this is my 23rd year, and to see how players have developed over the last 20 years is just it's my eyes are popping out of my head. I mean, it's so incredible. You know, going back to our women's amateur that we just wrapped up at Athens Country Club, you know, a lot of the players, we do have a lot of college players and a few mid-am and senior players that are in the field, but a lot of what makes up the field are junior golfers and players that have played and developed on our junior tour and are now stepping up into a higher level championship. I mean, we had players that were 12, 13, 14 years old playing in our women's state amateur, and it's just a tremendous learning experience for them, gaining that initial high level competition experience, and to see how they develop and get better over the years. It's a real joy. So many people I've known since they were, you know, beginning intermediate junior golfers, and to see how they've developed into high level collegiate players now and beyond is really something special.
1: It really is. And if you, I know I've talked about this with John Wade, but many of the Jones Cup winners or players that have been in the Jones Cup are not only on the PGA Tour, but they've also won PGA tournaments and majors as well.
0: Yeah, we have a championship welcome party on Wednesday for the state amateur, and our guest speaker is going to be Harris English. And, you know, Harris grew up playing some junior golf here in Georgia. He won our state amateur. He, you know, played at Georgia. He's gone on to do incredible things. And there's just such a long lineage here in Georgia and history of strong play and players that have gone on to do great things and win major championships. It's just something we're very proud of the opportunities that we're able to present players from juniors all the way up through the highest level. It's a real honor to be a part of.
1: Well, if you get a chance to talk to Harris prior to his speech, which I'm sure you will, he is a huge, big, big,

0: fan of Jeopardy. I know when he's on the road, he probably watches it as much, but I mean, he's a big Jeopardy fan.
1: All right. I'll mention it. I'll see if I can stump him. I'll come up with a good question for him.
0: Jeff, as always, thank you for being with us. We appreciate it. Appreciate all you do for Georgia golf.
1: Yeah, thank you so much, Rich. Look forward to a great week ahead at Ocean Forest. Appreciate you having me on.
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7: Hello, I'm David Roy. I'm the manager of Crail Golfing Society here in Scotland, and you're listening to the Back Nine Boys with Rich Stiles.
0: We are with John Wade, the director of golf at Ocean Forest. And John, thanks for being with us this morning.
8: Thanks for having me, Rich.
0: It's always a pleasure. So you're getting ready to host for the second time the Georgia Amateur. Tell me what it takes to get ready for a Georgia Amateur at Ocean Forest.
8: Well, you know, it certainly there's always back of the house type things that go on with any tournament. We're working very closely with the Georgia State Golf Association, as though we are the host site, they are the administrators of the event, and we have an incredible working relationship with them, as they are instrumental in our annual Jones Cup Invitational every January by providing rules officials and taking care of whole locations and marking the golf course and setting up the golf course for play. It's basically once the players get on grass, they're their responsibility.
0: Right.
8: Different about the State Am is we're really just the host venue. So our big job for preparation is securing some volunteers. And the Georgia State Golf Association will be down quite a bit ahead of time, doing a lot of things that I just mentioned that they do for the Jones Cup, along with some other things, whether it be signage, whether, you know, depending on what they want to do. You have 144 players playing first days, and then they'll cut to low 60 in ties for the weekend. So there's a lot going on, you know, leading up to the event, which really kind of falls on the responsibility of the GSGA. And we just make sure we got volunteers and make sure that the golf course is, kind of where we want it without any interruption.

0: into our member play and pray for good weather. So.
1: Yeah, that's one thing I think most golf tournaments always pray for, the one that we don't have control of.
0: That's right.
1: But some very prestigious past winners: Russell Henley, Harris English, Brian Harman, Drew Love, Davis's son. I think Davis even caddied for him, I think, part of the time in that.
0: He did.
1: Lee Knox, Tim O'Neill, Paul Claxton. We're going back a little bit on that. Jeff Knox won, he placed second the last time that it was at Ocean Forest, right?
0: That's correct.
1: Yeah. So it's a very prestigious event, and one that obviously, with a lot of the folks that we just mentioned, have moved on to the PGA Tour, or in Tim O'Neill and Paul Claxton's, into the Champions Tour event. So it's a pretty
0: Yes.
1: big event.
0: You know, it's a big event, and Jeff Phages with the GSGA, he's the senior director for rules, informed us this past January that they were notified that the 2025 Georgia State Amateur was ranked number one in strength of field for the entire nation.
1: Wow.
0: And they anticipate being very close to that again in 2026. I think the GSGA is doing an incredible job of finding quality venues. And those venues, look, they kind of they drive some of this. I think there's a couple things here that speaks to the quality of the field.
1: Right.
0: The USGA has tweaked some of their entries into their major championship, the United States Amateur, in which the state amateur champions get a automatic berth into the United States Amateur. So next month,
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0: Our Georgia State Amateur Champion will get a spot in the United States Amateur Championship at Marion Golf Club. They will earn an exemption into the 2026 Southern Amateur at Atlanta Athletic Club. And the champion is going to earn a 2027 exemption into the Jones Cup Invitational. So there's a
1: Wow.
0: lot to play for.
1: Sure.
0: 144 players in the field. Jeff indicated to me that once the last chance qualifier is done, which forgive me, I'm not quite sure when that takes place, if it's the Monday of the week or the week of before,
1: Right.
0: there are going to be just under 1,300 players trying to qualify for a 144 player field. So based on the amount of qualifiers, the amount of individuals signed up, I think if you're having to go through a qualifier, it's a 7% chance of getting through. And
1: Wow. And then of the
0: it's
1: total, it's.
0: they've never had this many entries.
1: Yeah. I mean, that just shows you the growth of the Georgia amateur, growth of the folks that obviously want to be able to play in it, those that are trying to get into it. But 1,300 possible entries for 144 spots, that's about what, 11, 12% of those folks that are going to get into it are going to make it. And as you said, based on what they get out of it and get the exemptions and the things that they're able to play in, obviously with the people that we've had win before, it's a
0: Yeah.
1: huge event.
0: It's huge. And if you just look at Georgia golf, and I know we're biased, I'll
1: We
0: totally
1: are.
0: agree. But if you look at Georgia golf as a whole,

0: I'm going to say this wrong, but I'm going to be pretty close. Either the last 4 years or four out of the last 5 years, someone from Georgia has won a USGA national championship of some kind. Whether currently we have the United States Junior and the United States Amateur Champion, both from Georgia. Bob Roryak, who's playing in the amateur next month, he's won the U.S. Senior Amateur and made it to either the finals or the quarterfinals last year. We've had some ladies play at a very high level, winning a number of USGA events. Georgia is deep in golf talent.
1: Yeah, it is.
0: Even outside of the PGA Tour, it's deep in amateur golf. And what a great nod to the great Bobby Jones.
1: Oh yeah,
0: you know, arguably the greatest amateur ever. That his home state is so competitive at a high level throughout a very diverse group of individuals.
1: Well, and these players, and by the way, what are the dates for the tournament? We haven't mentioned that yet.
0: That would be kind of important, wouldn't it? June 11th, 14th.
1: Right. So 11th and 12th, they'll play. They'll make the cut, and then those that'll go down to the top 60 in ties will play for the weekend.
0: That's correct. 72 hole stroke play. They'll all be walking. It kind of golf as it was meant to be, Rich, to be honest with you.
1: Are they able to take caddies with them, John?
0: They are.
1: If they want.
0: Yeah. Yeah. Okay. And I think two could be dads, brothers, best friends, girlfriends. They'll grab a few of our caddies from our caddy program. But yeah. And you look, I think the weather is going to be great for golf, but it certainly can be a little warm. Could be in the 80s. So, having someone tote your bag, include the practice round on the 10th. I mean, you potentially could walk 18 holes five straight days.
1: Yeah.
0: And if you're not normally doing that, I don't think people understand what that takes out of you. You know, Rich, that's interesting about the walking in the June and all that. Normally in the Jones Cup, which is in January, we're fighting daylight, and we typically have a little challenging weather, wind from the north. They'll probably be praying for a wind from the north during June. But I'm really curious to see how the golf course plays. The golf course is difficult, but the ball's going to fly further in June than it does in January.
1: Right.
0: A lot of these kids hit it so far. Like, the golf course, they're going to play over 7,300 yards. But, I mean, I don't know. They could play 8,000 yards as far as some of these hit it. So, you know, what they're going to experience here is maybe some rather strong hole locations that they're going to navigate and figure out where to go. But I'm excited to watch it.
1: Oh, gosh. I mean, just watching the Jones Cup and, watching the other tournaments, the SEC that we had at Sea Island. But, I mean, you've got guys that have won this, that have won majors on the PGA Tour, that have won a lot of PGA tournaments. And just seeing these people play your golf course, Ocean Forest, knowing what Bo Welling did when he kind of refreshed it a little bit. It never plays easy. And to me, the greens are challenging.
0: Yeah. You know, a couple years ago, Davis Thompson played at Georgia and is on the tour now. He was our 2020 or 99 champion. Mm-hmm. I should know. I'm sorry. Nevertheless, Davis was leading the United States Open after nine holes, and Shane Martin tweeted, X'd, whatever it's called, that Davis Thompson, the leader after nine holes at the United States Open, which is no surprise as a

0: Jones Cup Invitational champion, he is an expert at difficult conditions and hard golf courses. And it was an incredible quote,
1: Sure.
0: certainly that we're pretty proud of. And it's not, but I like what Bo did, and what I think the players are going to experience is it is going to be a difficult golf course that is fair. It is going to reward a well-struck, thought-out golf shot. It is going to penalize a poor golf shot. And that's okay. Short game is going to be critical. Again, I don't know. Like, don't ask me what I think they're going to shoot because I don't know. I know
1: Right.
0: what happens at the Jones Cup, but we're in June, could be perfect weather, balls flying. Guys are incredibly talented. I don't know, but I know par still going to be your friend, and it's going to be a good score. And it's going to be a test. And whoever wins this, in my humble opinion, when they go to the United States Amateur and when they go to the Southern Amateur and when they come back for the Jones Cup, they are going to have proven themselves that they can play a difficult golf course. And I
1: Yeah.
0: think that down the road, I really do.
1: Yeah, I do too. Georgia Amateur, Ocean Forest, June 11 through 14. John Wade, Director of Golf at Ocean Forest. Thank you for being with us. Good luck in the tournament.
0: Thank you, Rich. And once again, I know I've said this before, but I think it's worth repeating. For those of us that are in the golf industry, or for just simply those of us that love the game of golf, we appreciate everything that you do for the game of golf and certainly for this region and the Golden Isles. And we appreciate you, and you probably don't get told that enough.
1: Well, you are too kind. Thank you. Appreciate it.
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8: We are so glad that you are with us. Jack Nicklaus won the last Masters.

0: Rangers in 1986, his sixth one, with Jack Nicklaus II on his bag. And Jackie said he had the best seat in the house, and now that is the name of his book. Great book. Our next guest is Jack Nicklaus II. Good morning, Jackie, and thank you so much for being with us.
1: Rich, thanks so much. Great to talk with you.
0: I was just thrilled with the book, and I think everybody remembers that 86 Masters. You had, as you said, the best seat in the house. What a great name for the book.
1: Well, thanks so much. I was only 24 years old at the time, and so many people related to where they were back there in 1986 on that great Sunday where Dad had that great victory. And I did feel like I had the best seat in the house, and then I kind of started thinking it over the years past that and say, you know what, I ought to share some of my thoughts about, kind of watching my father, not just that day in 86 what he experienced, but what I experienced watching him in, I think, a great life, a great man.
0: What was it like to caddy for him at the Masters? You're there on Sunday, you're getting ready for, you really don't know what's going to happen by the end of the day, but it was a pretty spectacular day for you and your dad.
1: Well, it was. He played well all week. Didn't make any putts early on in the tournament, and made a few more putts on Saturday, and it kind of the floodgates opened up that Sunday. Excuse me. He's won a lot of golf tournaments, as you know, but that particular Sunday, he's 46 years old at the time. He's certainly past his prime. And it was the emotions that I remember probably more than anything, Rich. As he approached each screen, that back nine, the applause that he got, it was phenomenal. And I knew it was more than just what he was doing that day.
0: Right.
1: I believed it was an appreciation for, his career and even beyond the golf, kind of what he stood for throughout his career. And then, of course, I had an amazingly special moment that I'll cherish forever, the embrace that I shared with Dad on the 18th green. He made me part of it. He truly did, and that meant the world, will always mean the world to me.
0: What was it like walking up the 18th green, knowing that sixth Masters win was there, and the crowd, I'm sure, was just unbelievably excited and loud.
1: Well, there's no way that I thought that he had the Masters at that point in time. You still had Tom Kite, Greg Norman, Seve Ballesteros were hot on his heels, and Dad knew, I knew, that he did everything that he could do that day to give himself the best chance to win. He still had... as he approached 18, he still had about a 40 or 50 foot putt up the hill. And, I look at the replays. I thought that he had left it about 5 feet short, and I'm trying to help him line up that putt. And as I said all week, trying to remind him to keep his head still and line it up. And I look at the films, it was only about a 2-inch putt. And, but he says, Jackie, I can handle this one. Anyway, it was so special, and then of course he finished up. He gave me an amazing embrace and made me part of the whole thing.
0: Yeah.
1: And then we walked from the 18th green over to the Jones cabin, and honestly, it's the only time I saw Dad all day nervous. And I kind of looked at him, and all of a sudden I realized that he couldn't control what was going to happen in the tournament anymore.
0: Right.
1: It was beyond his reach. He did everything that he could do, and of course, we watched the last couple of groups finish up from the monitor inside the Jones cabin, and it was with my grandma and my aunt, my mom, and my dad. And he ended up winning the tournament, and celebration began. We started hugging, and Dad stepped out of the Jonesville with a great celebration. It was fun.
0: Pretty cool. What did you guys talk about on Sunday, in between holes, in between shots, or did you talk?
1: Well, I had caddied for Dad quite a lot, and I kind of used some of my experience. I go back to the 1982 U.S. Open. I'm caddying for Dad out at Pebble Beach, where Tom Watson made that incredible chip in on the 71st. Dad thought he had won that event. I think when he finished up 18, and I kind of backtracked when he started that final day, and forgive me for talking too long on this,

0: But when we started that final day in 82, he bogeyed the first hole, and the second hole at the time was a par five, which he parred. So basically, he gave two shots to the field,
1: right?
0: And then he birdied the third, fourth, fifth, sixth, and seventh hole. So he birdies five holes in a row. The walk from seven green to 18 is about 12 feet. And I remember pumping both fists, looking at him in the face and saying, "Way to go, Dad, this is great." And, I probably had nothing to do with it, but Dad hit his drive down the middle of the fairway and his shot came up a little short at eight green into the frog here that was in between the sand and the regular rough. And he did not get up and down. He bogeys eight. And I kind of blamed myself for maybe taking him out of his mode. So fast forward to 86. There was no way I was going to show any emotion. I just, he'd making a great putt, and I'd like, "Nice putt, Dad. Let's make another one." And it was all business. I think I realized that as a caddy, I probably wasn't going to help Dad a whole lot because, he's won a lot of majors and I haven't won any. But I knew I could hurt Dad.
1: Yeah.
0: I was his friend. I kept up, the business that I could manage.
1: Sure.
0: Best I could, and I was there to help him.
1: So how long, Jackie, did it take you to write the book, put all your thoughts together? The name of the book obviously came up, and you had that. But how long did it take you, and how much did John Maxwell help you?
0: John Maxwell actually was at my parents' house doing a fundraiser. In conjunction with his group, as well as the Nicholas Children's Healthcare Foundation, with my mom and dad. And I had mentioned to John that I'd been thinking about doing this book for about 5 years, and he goes, "I've got the person, exactly the person that you need to write this book with." And that evening, we picked up the phone. I called Don Yeager in Tallahassee, and Don and I hit it off immediately. And I've been writing down notes for years, going back, really prior to the 86 Masters. Anyway, from the time John introduced me to Don Yeager, it was about a year later that the book came out. It took us a solid 10 months to do this book. And actually, Don ended up getting corona very severely right in the middle of it. So had about a two-month window where he was fairly idle. But the rest of the time, we were full on. And I think we had a great collaboration. We had a great time, and I'm really proud of the book.
1: All right. You mentioned lessons from your dad that you've learned. Of those 18 lessons, what is the most important lesson that you observed by watching your dad on the golf course?
0: Well, specific to watching him on the golf course, which I think parallels life in so many ways.
1: Yeah.
0: Dad always felt like, he could only manage what he could manage, meaning he prepared himself so well. And he worked his butt off before he ever got to the golf course. And one conversation I remember him sharing with actually Ken Leister, John Miller's manager. I was in the back seat, and I love Johnny. And Johnny, uses the choke word a lot. And Ken asked my dad, he says, "Jack, why is it you never seem to choke?" And my dad says, "Well, I'm not afraid to win." Huh. And I quickly, backseat, chimed in. I said, "Dad, don't you mean you're not afraid to lose?" He goes, no. He says, "It's easy to lose." He says, "Anybody can lose." He said, but to win, he says, "Win takes a great responsibility because people are going to expect more of you when you win."
1: Right.
0: And separating yourself from the field of victory, so it's a lot tougher to win. He managed what he could control. He seemed not to get nervous during competition because I know he believed that he was prepared. All of his work went in for that moment in competition where it was time to perform a golf shot. And Dad is all about winning. He is so competitive.
1: Yeah.
0: Your previous show, I heard you guys talking about Arnold, and I see Arnold was mentioned. Of course, my dad in the same light. You're either the king or you're not, and Arnold
1: Great
0: was
1: point.
0: The king
1: yeah.
0: in his era. My
1: yeah.
0: dad was the king in his era.
1: Yeah.
0: Tiger king in his era. You're gonna win or you're not, and that's I've learned a lot just watching my dad and how how he rises to the occasion. He loves to win.
1: Yeah. Well, one of the stories I loved, Jackie, was when you had a bad day. You had a bad day on the course, and there was a phone call from your dad, and your dad asked you to ask him after you went through how bad of a day you had. And then he said, ask me about my day. Tell us that.
0: Well, that's a great, I think, a great lesson on being a parent is, you know, keeping your kids your number one priority. And that was, I think, a great example of that. I'm 18 years old at the time. I just accepted to play at the University of North Carolina. And like any teenager, it was all about me. I couldn't see past my own nose. And so my dad calls me. It was 1980. And I'm like, you know, a little annoyed. I'm signing my scorecard. Oh, my gosh, just before cell phones. And my dad's on the phone, and he says, how'd you do today, Jackie? I must have gone over 20 minutes about how I hooked it or spiced it or whatever the heck I did. Not so great, which that tournament means nothing to me today. And at the end of the conversation, I'm about ready to hang up. And my dad says, well, do you want to ask how your dad did today? I'm like, absolutely embarrassed. And said, oh my gosh, yes, how did you do today? And he said, well, I just won the U.S. Open. But slightly more significant than what I was doing.
1: Yeah, how tall did that make you feel after he said that?
0: Rich, I felt very small at that point.
1: Understandably so, yeah. I just happened to win the U.S. Open. Yeah, I got it. Your dad was there, and you talk about being there, being present, being active with your kids. But your dad was there, even though he was on the road a lot. How did that make you feel, or how great was that just to know that he was there? Maybe not in person, but mentally and phone calls or whatever, he was there.
0: Well, obviously, playing golf around the world, dad did not have the typical 9-to-5 job. And I'm going to tell you, mom and dad were at our events more than the typical parent. That was working in town, maybe right across the street. They always made a point to, again, I mentioned earlier, keep us a priority in their lives. And I think being present for your children, and really present, like listening, means so much to your kids. I've done the same thing with my kids. And actually, as I've become a parent, over the years, I've learned what a commitment my mom and dad made.
1: Yeah.
0: I've realized how hard that is to be there as much as you can. And dad, I'll never forget, we were playing in the middle of the state of Florida, a football match, my brother Steve, and dad's playing in Akron, Ohio at the World Series of Golf. And he finished his Friday round, got on a plane, flew down to Florida, drove an hour to get out to this obscure town in the middle of Florida, watched our high school football game that Friday night. It was our crosstown rival. We won, which doesn't mean anything, but I remember that we won. But more importantly, dad and mom were there. He slapped us on the butts. Nice going today. So I got to go get back and finish a golf tournament. And I'd like to tell you that he won that weekend up in Akron, Ohio. But again, what we remember is mom and dad were there. They were present.
1: Yeah. That's very important. Love to talk about that and more. Jackie, we got to take a quick break. We'll be back with Jack Nicklaus II and his book, Best Seat in the House, right after this on the Back Nine Boys Golf Show. Stay with us. And we're on the phone and talking with Jack Nicklaus II, otherwise known as Jackie, about his book, Best Seat in the House. How proud of the book are you, Jackie, that it's out, it's doing well? You've got to be thrilled and proud how it's been accepted.
0: You know what? We've had a great, great response to the book. I will say that I never thought about selling a bunch of books. It was I set out to really pay tribute to my mom and dad, and honestly, my mom as much as my dad in the tribute. And when I handed the book to my mom and dad, obviously while they're still here with us. The joy that I had in that moment was off the charts. And when my father read the book, when my mom read the book, what I got from them is, son, I'm proud of you. And I couldn't have asked for anything more.
1: I mean, that is what a son likes to hear from either of his parents, but to hear it from both, I mean, that just had to be an incredible feeling for you.
0: It was. And that's, whether I ever sold a single book or not, that for me

0: was it.
1: Yep. All right. Do you think that your dad is the best golfer of all time?
0: I think he is. But you know what? Everybody has their errors.
1: Sure.
0: And I think it'd be so interesting to, put the top golfers from the eras across time and see how they would compete. And I've heard Dad ask that same question. His response would be that, Byron Nelson would probably figure out how to win today. Tiger Woods would probably figure out how to win back in the 30s. You go across the board, and
1: sure.
0: I think about the love of competition and the want to win. And they figured out whatever instruments they were using, whether the golf balls are today or yesterday, and they love to win and they love to compete. It would be so much fun to see them all play.
1: Oh yeah, it would be. So if you could put a bonus lesson that you've learned in your book as an extra chapter, what would that lesson be?
0: Oh gosh. Well, Don really, he cut me off at 18 because I could still be writing.
1: You could have done a 19th hole.
0: My bonus lesson was frankly the last chapter in the book, and it's called Full Circle. And during the process, Don asked me, says, well, tell me about the relationship that you share with your own children. And I have five children, and I started, quickly answering it, and my response stopped immediately. I said, I need to sit back and think about this. And that evening, I reached out to each of my five kids. I said, guys, what do you think the relationship that we shared? Please give me a little description rather than having your
1: right.
0: dad throw something at you.
1: Right.
0: And I'm going to tell you, that question I asked my kids, the responses I got for me were absolutely incredible. And that chapter is named Full Circle. And I'm telling you that all the efforts came full circle to me in that chapter. Like, yes, all the times that I spent watching my kids, the time I put in, trying to show my kids a good foundation and teach them about competition and just about life, really, they paid attention. And a lot of times you don't think your kids are listening. And the response I got from my kids showed me that, yeah, they had listened.
1: That's awesome.
0: That made me very proud.
1: That's awesome. Yeah, it should be. Do any of them play golf?
0: They do, but it was funny. They wanted to stay away from golf for some reason as younger. They always play the team sports, and I can understand that. Playing golf as a Nicklaus, there's a lot of, predisposed thoughts on how you should walk and how you should play. And I live that with all my playing days, trying to compete. But now they're starting to play. Now they've gotten all but one is out of college. And I'm here in Charleston right now, visiting my son, Will. He's playing lacrosse in North Carolina, but he's here for an internship this summer. But they're, as they're getting out of college, they're playing the individual sports, and they're picking up golf now. I wished they had paid a little bit more attention to it when they were younger, because golf is easier to learn, I think, when you're younger. But they like the game now. They're enjoying it with their friends, so it's fun to watch. But some are actually pretty good.

0: think I got that from my father. And you mentioned basketball. Dean Smith was really nice to me, as was Roy Williams. It's fun going back to school, watching my son run around on the field. I see it as four bonus years when your kid gets to
1: That's
0: play college.
1: Awesome, especially with the go where you went. Jackie, thank you for being with us. Pleasure to have you, and great book. Congratulations on that.
0: Rich, thanks so much. And good luck for the Back Nine Boys Golf Show. I really appreciate it.
1: I appreciate it. Thank you for being with us.
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8: They say it's in your blood. A game that can't be won, only played. A love affair. It satisfies the soul and frustrates the intellect. The greatest game ever played. Golf. It's real. And this is Real Golf Radio, brought to you by Mountain America Credit Union, with Brian Taylor and Bob Casper, son of legendary golfer Billy Casper, talking golf with you for more than two decades. And now, here's Brian and Bob.
9: Yeah, thank you very much, and welcome into this edition from the 126th U.S. Open. It's Real Golf Radio. Brian Taylor, Bob Casper, son of two-time U.S. Open champion Billy Casper, who defeated Arnold Palmer in one of the greatest comebacks in U.S. Open history, down seven with just nine holes to play at Olympic Club. And Billy Casper was able to catch him and beat him in a playoff the next day. That was 60 years ago Sunday. That's pretty amazing, huh?
10: That is crazy. I was 6 years old at the time.
9: Well, you don't have to admit that, Bob.
10: I don't have to admit that, but I was 6 years old at the time. It was funny. We were staying with some friends there in Greenbrae, which is north of San Francisco. And everybody was sitting around the TV watching it. I wasn't at the golf course. I was with their family and everything. And my dad tells the story that he heard from the people that we were staying with. And Dad, it was coming down the stretch, and Dad was getting close, and everything, and I guess I took off and ran into the other room. Came back in a couple of minutes. The guy I was staying with said, where did you go? And I said, I had to go say a prayer for my dad.
9: So prayer answered.
10: Yeah. So another

0: So another hole later, and they're coming. They're like one hole left to play. Boom! Off I take off again.
1: Wow!
0: And he goes, "Where'd you go? Where'd you go this time?" And he goes, "I said, I guess I said I had to say a fresher prayer for my dad." That was in 1966.
1: Wow! Seven prayers with nine holes to play. Is that what you're saying?
0: I guess.
1: Well, that was pretty amazing. It's literally one of those things. You know what else is amazing in U.S. Open history is Johnny Miller's 63 and 73.
0: Yep.
1: His son, Todd Miller. Congrats to Todd. He's the new head men's golf coach at BYU, and he's got a stud of a freshman in Kihei Akina who's playing over in the British Amateur and got to the quarterfinals this week there. And we caught up with Todd to talk not only about his team and his new role, but also his thoughts on the U.S. Open with his dad being a champion. And hard to believe that's going to be 50 years next month that Johnny will have been commemorating his Open championship win there at Royal Birkdale. Anyway, all of that still on the table, plus America's favorite caddy. Stay tuned. 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
9: My goal is to try to get to 10 or 11. You know, unfortunately, some missed putts, short one on 9, and didn't birdie 7, and unfortunate bogey on 6. So, yeah, I mean, I really felt like I could be in double digits. But, you know, the great thing about that is I didn't feel like I had my best, and I still am leading as of right now, and hopefully I can bring my A game on the weekend.
1: That was Wyndham Clark, who's leading the U.S. Open at the halfway point here at Shinnecock. Welcome back to the show, Brian Taylor, Bob Casper, at Real Golf on X. Thanks for joining us and for taking us with you wherever you are

0: on this beautiful weekend. Happy Father's Day tomorrow as well to all of the dads out there. Bob and I certainly blessed with great ones, and we miss your dad, and we certainly wish my dad as well a happy Father's Day this week. But we appreciate you being with us there. I didn't see Wyndham Clark coming out and grabbing this kind of a lead, but he has played some phenomenal golf. And that opening round, 64, really, really impressive. Comes back with 69. And, you know, as you heard him say right there, his goal was to get it to double digits. He's at 7, thought he could get a little deeper, but, you know, said he missed some putts and that kind of thing. What do you make of that?
1: You're not going to make them all in a U.S. Open. But one of the things that I find kind of interesting is Wyndham Clark was in the final group last week coming into this event. And kind of didn't play well on the weekend, kind of sprayed it around a little bit in the final round, and wasn't able to take advantage of that and win that golf tournament. But here he is, continuing his good play, and, you know, like you said, 64, 69 in the first two rounds, 7 under par, has a 4-shot lead on the rest of the field right now. Maybe a little bit of an outlier, but I'll tell you what, you know, some guys have the ability to, once they get out in front, to really start to boat race the field and really get ahead of them. And that's kind of where Wyndham is right now, yet he has two more rounds to play.
0: Yeah, I don't know if this is one of those golf courses you can run away and hide.
1: Exactly.
0: If he does, you know what, good for him. But let's not forget Tommy Fleetwood with a 63 on Sunday, the last time it was played here, which is pretty impressive stuff. And there's a lot of danger around the corner here at this golf course. But here's what's impressive. When we talked about, you know, players to watch coming in this week, when we mentioned Wyndham Clark, and my comment was he's the hottest player on the PGA Tour right now. And he is. I mean, he won recently. As you mentioned, he was in the final group last week. He just seems to have found something with that new ping putter. And when you look at what he's doing out here and the way that this golf course is requiring your game to be, he's 17th in strokes gained approach. He's picking up over 2 shots on the field in strokes gained approach. He is also picking up, you know, almost a shot with his putter. And so you have to do that, right? I mean, he's hitting fairways good enough. He's, he's doing what he needs to do. And in fact, it just shifted back on me. There we go. He's 7th in strokes gained putting, picking up over 2 shots.
1: Yes.
0: And then 2 1/3 shots on the approach. So sorry, I was just looking at those stats and it refreshed on me and went to round 2. Round 2, not as good as round 1. But when you put it all together, man, that's some pretty good playing. And, you know, let's see, where was he on fairways hit? 21 of 28. That's okay.
1: Yeah.
0: Like, you can get it around, but this isn't the U.S. Open that you have to hit fairways. This is the U.S. Open that you have to hit greens, and because getting around on those greens is where it's really difficult.
1: Well, and having qualifying that statement, this isn't the U.S. Open that you have to hit fairways. It's easier to hit fairways in this U.S. Open.
0: Good point.
1: Because they're averaging 45 to 46 yards wide. So you're seeing guys being able to take advantage of that and hit it in the fairway. They're rolling, and then it's a matter of hitting greens. And, you know, if you get on the greens, you have an opportunity to make some birdies. These greens are kind of tricky, and they're a little slow right now, running about 10.5. But if you miss greens, then you really have to extricate yourself from positions where the ball rappels away from the hole, away from the green, and it gives you a lot of options, whether you putt, whether you pitch, whether you carry the ball, whether you bump and run it, all those types of things. So these guys have a big task ahead of them as far as their play, especially going into these last two rounds.
0: That's another interesting thing to look at is you look at ball striking stats. So you start looking at what are the keys to winning a U.S. Open, hitting fairways, hitting greens.
1: Yep.
0: And the ball striking stat, first of all, I love saying ball strike. Like, if anybody ever accused me of being a good ball striker, I would blush. Like, that would be one. That would be the most amazing compliment you
1: blush
0: could give
1: or
0: me.
1: Or gush.
0: Yeah, either way, I would be like, I'll take it. Nobody's ever accused me of being a great ball striker, but I just freaking love that.
1: Yep.
0: It's the total of a player's rank in both total driving and greens and regulation. Yep. So when you look at that, number 1 on the PGA Tour, Scottie Scheffler.
1: Yep.
0: Number 2, Jordan Smith.
1: Uh-huh.
0: And number 3 is currently number 2 on the leaderboard, Matt Fitzpatrick.
1: Wow.
0: right? Yeah. So, those are the kind of guys when you start looking at it. Kurt Kitayama's right up there. Colin Morikawa is sixth. Ludvig Åberg is seventh. So, again, I go back to, by the way, Mao, you were asking about Mao.
1: Uh-huh.
0: He's 13th in ball striking, right?
1: Wow.
0: And he's right there tied for 12th.
1: Yes.
0: In that, right? So
1: that's correct.
0: These are guys that you look at and say it's no wonder that they're playing well. Sam Stevens, 16th. So ball striking stats, Xander Schauffele, 17th. I mean, go down the list. The guys that are in the top, Keith Mitchell, 22nd. I mean, the guys, Neil Shipley, 25th. The guys that are ball strikers are the guys that are up here.
1: Yeah.
0: And when you got high winds, when you've got, difficult lines into these greens and small spaces, we'll hear from Colin Morikawa.
1: Right.
0: There's small spaces on a big green, but small spaces to land it in order which to be able to stay on the green.
1: Yeah.
0: And so.
1: And that's something the caddy told us a few weeks ago, is that the actual effective area of the greens is so much smaller than what they look like. And you've got those little folds-offs on these greens that, like I said earlier, repelled the ball away from the hole.
0: Yeah. Yep. So it's let's talk about the big storyline of the week, and that is the USGA's setup approach this week at Shinnecock.
1: Yep.
0: Going conservative, forecasted high winds. Again, Saturday's supposed to be pretty windy.
1: Yep.
0: I have to think right now that the golf course is green enough. They've probably done their job.
1: Yes.
0: I don't know that the golf course can get away from them at this point.
1: Right.
0: So I suspect they probably lay off the water, even with the high winds, tomorrow and then reassess it for Sunday. I know John Bodenhammer says that this place can dry out quicker than anything.
1: Right.
0: And he said the humidity is expected to leave the area. So if you lose humidity and increase the wind speeds, it is possible that this thing could get pushed even further than they want it to on Saturday.
1: Yep.
0: But I have to think that it's probably right there. And I applaud them for taking an approach. Look, if you're going to go up there and tell us every single year that par, we're not shooting for par, that may have been how it was in the past, but
1: right,
0: that's not the USGA today. If you're going to say it over and over and over again, then I love that they're stuck to the plan and they're showing us just that. They haven't done anything crazy.
1: No.
0: They're not freaking out that someone's at 7 under par.
1: No.
0: You know, none of that, right?
1: No.
0: And so I do think that is a testament to their philosophy and wanting to put these great golf courses on display the way the architect intended them without kind of trying to trick them up and make these players, quote, shoot over par.
1: You know, we look at what this golf course has given us as far as champions and people that have played this golf course and played it well. In the last four Open Championships, the modern era, okay, we've only had three guys that have ended the tournament at under par. Three.
0: It's amazing.
1: Total.
0: Right.
1: Okay? And we have currently close to 12.
0: Okay? But we're only halfway. Yeah.
1: But still, it wasn't anything near that. I mean, this golf course has always been, I mean, when you think of this, think of last year. Okay, one under par won the golf tournament, and that was J.J. Spahn, and he was the only guy. Only guy.
0: And he had to make about 100-footer on the last hole to make it to that one under.
1: Exactly.
0: Yeah.
1: Okay, so you come here to this golf course, and everybody says, this golf course is actually tougher than that golf course was, and that golf course is a beast. I mean, that you and I played that golf course last year, and there's no way I would love to playing that golf course year after year after or week after week after week.
0: No, not a chance. No,
1: this golf course we would
0: because
1: golf course gives you an opportunity to shoot some scores and have you have fun doing it, even though you're getting beaten up. You have fun doing it.
0: Hey, when we come back, we're going to hear from some of the players that are in contention. Joaquin Niemann got a two-shot penalty, ended up with an 11 on a hole, and is playing the weekend, which is unreal. We'll just update on distance study. The USGA's setup, we'll continue talking about that. And then where's Scottie Scheffler as he looks for that final piece of the career Grand Slam? And Zach Blair made the cut, grounded out, playing some nice golf. We caught up with him after his second round. That's all coming up next right here on Real Golf Radio.
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0: 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And we thank you for joining us here from the 126th U.S. Open at Shinnecock. Brian Taylor, Bob Casper, at Real Golf on X. You can also search Real Golf Radio where your favorite podcasts are found. We're going to talk with Zach Blair coming up here in just a minute about his round so far, his first two rounds here at the tournament. But before we do that, let's hear from Colin Morikawa, who is up near the top of the leaderboard.
9: Greens are tough. You know, usually the shorter holes with wedges are usually easy when it's into the wind, because you know it's just going to kind of stop. Like, you know, a hard, firm bounce. They're soft enough to right now where you can't land it short of the hole because it's going to spin off the green. And then you can't really land it too far past because you don't have any room on the green because the greens play so small. So I think the short holes, like, you really have to be on with your numbers.
0: How about that, Bob? Yeah. Pretty interesting, right? Yeah. I mean, that's a great explanation of the challenge that it presents here at Shinnecock.
1: Yeah, and even if you get those pins back in the green far enough, then you give yourself the opportunity to hit it over the green and make a bigger number. But by being conservative and hitting it short of the hole, then it's going to spin and come back away from the hole, which gives you longer putts.
0: It's the softness combined with the small target areas, right?
1: Yes.
0: That can benefit, and that can also be problematic.
1: Yep,
0: so Morikawa went on to kind of describe a little bit more of the test here.
9: Depending on if it's into the wind, that can completely change the shot. So you might miss it into the uphill spot. You might miss it into the end of the green or the end of the wind spot. Sometimes those are the same spot. I think it's just being able to control your approach shots. Like these greens, you know, to me, play similar to Pinehurst in a way to where you see a big green, but you really only have a third of it to work with. And then at that point, it's, okay, what kind of spin are you going to control? Where are you going to hit it? Where's the best leave? I mean, every shot, you know, we're talking about, okay, you know, if you do miss it, where do you want to miss it? And if you do miss it in there, is it going to be into the wind or is it going to be uphill? You have to have one of those. And if not, you're probably making bogey from there.
0: There you go. Simple as that. Into the wind or uphill. That's where you got to leave it.
1: That's right. And you got to make that decision and that choice. And we're talking, he's a consummate ball striker. We're talking a guy that really knows how to get his golf ball around the golf course.
0: Yeah. Well, Bob, you were the final question in that interview. And let's hear how that went.
8: Last question, Bob.
10: You played quite a few of these U.S. Opens. How would you compare Shinnecock Hills to others that you've played?
9: In what sense? I mean,
10: difficulty.
9: Yeah.
10: Everything that goes along with scoring on this golf course.
9: Yeah, I mean, even, you know, obviously a big part of the talk this week has been softer greens. Scores are still tough. You know, I think anytime you get greens like this, where you really only have 30%, 40% of the green to put pins, it's going to play difficult. You know, I hit a couple on these short holes, you know, you call it 10, 13. I'm still standing over these wedge shots, making sure I'm dialed in on my number because it can turn from a birdie hole, which there really aren't any birdie holes out here, into a bogey and into saving par, into making up and down. So there's a fine margin. I think that's what a great golf course is, when there's a really, really fine margin, when you get rewarded for good shots and bad shots, you know, just you're going to have to save par. So I love this golf course. I think it's grown on me throughout the week. I think when I showed up, you know, it was nice and everyone had high remarks for it. I just looked at it as, you know, this is the next test for me. But I think it's grown on me, especially with this wind that we've had. You know, I think with the north wind, it plays very, very weird. But with the south we had yesterday and the west we're having right now, I think it plays as a great golf course.
0: I love that. It's grown on him. And I think that's what, look, if you aren't sure, you're watching it or you've seen it, when you come out and play, you fall in love
1: with
0: this
1: place. Yeah, they love it. I mean, and, he's talking about the 10th hole as an opportunity to possibly make birdie.
0: Mm-hmm.
1: Okay, 10th hole is ranked number 3 toughest hole on the golf course.
0: And it's one of the shorter ones.
1: And like it's one of the shorter ones. It's one, you pick what you're going to try to get over the hill and have a fairway shot into it, but it's the third toughest hole right now on the golf course.
0: I think it's important, too, to listen to players. And the fact that he says he really loves this golf course, not surprising he's playing well.
1: Right.
0: You're going to hear that from Zach Blair. We had a chance to catch up with him after his second round here at the Open. Here with Zach Blair after two rounds here at the U.S. Open, playing in your fifth. How was it out there?
11: Yeah, it was good. Wind wasn't crazy, you know, yesterday or today, really. Maybe picked up a little bit here and there, but kind of saw it as easy as it could play, I guess, and it's still pretty tough. So.
12: That's the truth.
0: I didn't see you hitting a lot of fairways, not necessarily a lot of greens, but, man, that short game's been on this week.
11: Yeah, I drove it a lot better today. Was struggling pretty bad yesterday through like 12 or 13 holes, and then kind of found something late with the driver, which, you know, was obviously made it a little easier. But yeah, I had a couple of big putts, you know, kind of in the middle of that round, which are obviously huge. A couple good chips, but yeah, it was a grind for sure both days.
1: You know, you played in quite a few, five U.S. Opens so far. How are the greens at this U.S. Open speed-wise compared to some of the others you've played?
11: Yeah, they're a little slower. Just I think they're kind of, you know, protecting against the wind that they were supposed to get yesterday that never really came. And then, you know, I think they're just being pretty cautious in terms of, like, the moisture levels on them. So they're pretty soft and receptive as well. So, I mean, like, I had a couple, you know, fairway woods that, like, spun back, which, you know, you don't really think that's possible at a U.S. Open. But, you know, maybe they'll kind of let it rip the next few days, and hopefully it blows pretty good this afternoon.
8: Yeah, for sure. Is it hard to adjust to that when your mindset is, you know, kind of carnage at a U.S. Open?
11: We played Sunday, and it was kind of like this. Like, wind wasn't blowing that bad. Greens were slow and pretty soft. And then the very next day, you know, it blew kind of a little bit. And, I mean, the greens were 3 or 4 feet faster, so much firmer. And it was like, okay, this is more what, you know, I'm expecting. Yeah. And then they kind of dialed it back again on Wednesday and, you know, yesterday and even today. So it is kind of hard to take on some of the shots that you're like, I've played here, you know, not in the U.S. Open where you can't hit those shots, you know, because the ball is just going to bounce off and go, you know, so far away from the green. But, you know, it's just part of, I guess, playing.
8: Where would you rank this golf course, just competition-wise, competitive nature, compared to other U.S. Open courses you played?
11: I've been lucky to play some good ones. Obviously, Pinehurst is awesome, and Pebble Beach and Oakmont, you know, those are really good too. But, I mean, this is one of my favorite golf courses in the whole world. I think kind of gives you enough rope to hang yourself a little bit, you know, plenty wide off the tee. But if you get the cross breezes like you get today, it's, you know, there's some tough driving, you know, tough driving holes. And then, you know, as the greens firm up, hopefully they firm up the next couple of days, you know, you'll really see just how precise and, you know, cautious I think you have to play, and not really having to do that right now. And it, like I said, it's still pretty hard. So, we'll see. I love this place, though.
1: Are the fairways firming up as far as the play is concerned?
11: Yeah, the fairways have been firm the whole time. Not like rock hard,
1: right?
11: But I mean, you're still getting tons of roll, and you know it's mainly just kind of on the greens.
1: 340 on the last hole. It's
11: I think they had somebody else's drive for me there.
8: So rumor has it you came out a little early and played some of the surrounding golf courses. How would you describe just how good these golf courses are in this area?
11: This is the best golf, I think, in the whole world, truthfully. You know, definitely in America. It's my favorite, and you could go any direction and find a great golf course, you know, around here. It's pretty awesome.
8: Nice. And finally, your game going into the weekend, how's your confidence right now? How's your game feel?
11: I was really proud with kind of just like two super grindy rounds. That's not my strong suit over the last like 5 or 6 years, I would say. It's kind of like I feel like I used to be really good at that, and over the last handful of years it seems like, you know, continually shooting the highest round I could have shot versus, you know, the last couple of days that was like, you know, maybe not the lowest I could have shot, but there was, you know, a ton of really, really good saves and big putts. So, nice. You know, happy to be playing 4 days.
8: Yeah, yep. Awesome. Well, best of luck on the weekend.
11: Cool. Thanks,
1: bud.
11: Appreciate it.
0: That was Zach Blair after his second round 71, following up an opening round, or second round 70, with an opening round 71. And I'll tell you what's great is, he might not be driving it the best out there, but his putter, he's gaining, I think, 2.5 shots on the field with his strokes gained putting. Yeah. And he just, like he said, holds some key putts, grinded it out there. And I love it. Like he said, one of my favorite courses in the whole world.
1: Yeah.
0: When you have that, isn't it amazing what you can do on a golf course that you just love to play?
1: Yeah, exactly. And the, like Colin Morikawa said,
0: yep.
1: Okay, he's loving this place more and more. And I think the guys that are right up there at the top are those kind of guys that are embracing this golf course and are loving this golf course.
0: Yeah, it's going to be fun. It's going to be fun to see how this thing goes. We have so much more to get to with storylines and, in fact, you know, some of the storylines that are need to be talked about is the update on the distance study.
1: Yes.
0: You know, where the USGA gave us an announcement that the bodies are all coming together and there's going to be more research after 8 years. they're not sure that this current proposal is going to be enough.
1: Right.
0: So we're going to revisit that. We'll talk about that coming up here
1: more
0: in
1: just
0: a little
1: golf
0: bit.
1: Ball.
0: Yeah. And then, of course, our leader, Wyndham Clark, was asked more about the incident at Oakmont last year in the locker room. He addressed that. We'll hear his comments there. Joaquin Niemann chucked a club, got a two-shot penalty, and his thoughts after that. I think we're

0: you know, were really, really good. I was really impressed with Joaquin Niemann and his comments after a tough situation. Coming up next, though, we're going to shift gears just a little bit. Todd Miller, son of U.S. Open champ and British Open champ Johnny Miller, the voice of the U.S. Open for nearly 20 years. He's the new head golf coach at BYU. He joins us next to talk about his team and his thoughts on his dad as a broadcaster and as a player next, right here on Real Golf Radio.
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0: All right, welcome back to Real Golf Radio. Brian Taylor, Bob Casper here at the U.S. Open at Shinnecock. And we're going to shift gears just a little bit, head back to our home state of Utah, and welcome in Todd Miller, who is the new head golf coach at BYU. First of all, Coach, congratulations on the new gig. How's it feel so far?
9: It was an exciting time. I mean, I've told people definitely a lot of pressure for me just because, you know, Carl Tucker for 30 years did an incredible job at BYU, won a national championship. And then Bruce, you know, he's won every award in his coaching. He's a Hall of Famer two or three times. And just, you know, he's won a ton of tournaments, have a ton of All-Americans, tour players. And so, you know, I'm just following some impressive guys that everybody really respects in the sport, and I hope I can just continue the legacy that they built.
10: How much have you been doing with the golf team under the tutelage of Bruce and being involved in the program in an intricate way?
9: Yeah, I mean, from day one when Bruce hired me, like 21 years ago, he

0: he was really good about letting me like take roles. I mean, when we first started coaching, you could only have one coach on the golf course coaching actively. And he would coach one day, he'd let me coach the next. Whoever shot lower would coach the third day, and nobody else was doing that. Like, he's from day one, he's given me roles, given me opportunities. And, you know, I would say the last, you know, 5 years, he's been like, hey, look, you know, this is going to be your team. I hope, you know, he was hoping I would take over. And he's like, why don't you, you know, why don't you make call the shots, you know, calling the guys you're going to, you know, you want to recruit and bring in this program. And so, he's just given me a lot of opportunity, and a lot of rope to do things the way I want to do them.
1: Todd Miller joining us here on Real Golf Radio. That's super awesome. Let me just ask you, Kihei's playing over in the British Am. He's obviously a stud player. What is your assessment, and how would you analyze Kihei and his game and his potential compared to all of the other young men that you've been around in this position?
0: Well, he's a unique kid in a lot of ways, but you can see that his game travels wherever just because the mind he has. He doesn't, yeah, he could overpower a course if he wants to, but he doesn't try to. Like, there's times that he'll pick his places, but he plods his way around a golf course the right way. Like, he could play a major championship. He can play a, you know, easy course and shoot a ton under par. And so he's really smart about what he's doing. I mean, I've never had a freshman that's 240, 250 out and will be like, hey, should we hit this 10 yards short of the green so we have an easy chip? I'm like, never have I ever had a freshman that thinks that way. I've had juniors or seniors that think that way, but I mean, at the national championship, he did it on the 10th hole, and I'm just like, that is so impressive that he has the restraint to do that, even though he knows he could pull off a heroic shot. And so his game travels. He doesn't get like totally overexcited if he's 4 or 5 under par, and he doesn't get super ticked off if he starts off with a bogey or two or a double. He plods his way around, and he's good at everything he does. I mean, it's really impressive to watch him play. I think one of the announcers this morning said about him, something like, he knows how to conserve his energy, you know? And like, I'm like, people don't really talk about that, but he does a good job of that.
2: Yeah, and conserving energy is not only physically, but more so mentally conserving energy on a golf course and being able to make things easy for yourself when you're playing competitive golf.
0: Absolutely. Yeah, I think the exact quote, let's see, I wrote it down because I liked it. He has a very good energy management. I was like, okay, I got to write that down. I'm going to talk to our players about that.
2: I love that.
1: Energy management. I love that. That's good stuff. Todd Miller is our guest here on Real Golf Radio. What coaching philosophies, right? So obviously you're trying to help these young men compete at their very best to get the most out of their talent and perform under pressure in these events. But it's so much more than that, right? As a coach, you're a mentor and a shaper of men. And what are your philosophies around coaching young men?
0: You know, I want to teach our players to be super proactive, and I want to be a proactive coach. Like, it's easy for coaches or players to look back at their tournament and go, man, I should have done this differently, or I should have done that. Like, you know, I should have hit a different club off this hole. But like, I want them to play the course in their mind. Like, I want to do that with them. I want to be proactive so that like we're saving strokes before we show up to play golf. And they're just, I've always been kind of like sit back, and Bruce had never really done this, but I've just seen other coaches that are just like harping on their players after the fact. And I'm thinking to myself, like, well, you obviously just didn't do a very good job of telling them what you wanted to see out of them on the golf course. Yeah. And so in all ways, I want to be proactive. I want them to be really well-rounded people. Like, that's some of the things that have been going through my mind, how I can, you know, just really develop kids that are ready for every situation in life. Overall, I want to recruit kids that are very passionate about everything they do. You know, when I've sat down with Spencer, you know, we're just looking at kids when we get on calls with them.

0: it just sounded like, hey, I'm passionate about the sport. I'm ready to go, you know, and if we do that, I think we're going to be very successful.
1: So how's the team that you currently have and those kids coming in?
0: Oh, we've got a really fun team. I mean, we obviously have a bunch of different characters on this team right now, and you know, coming in this next year, we actually have five kids that are going to be coming in, sort of new. You got Cooper Jones returning from his mission, right? And he's already shown that he can win at a college level. We have Lincoln Markham that just returned from his mission, and so we'll see what he's got. But he had a really good year his senior year. And then Austin Shelley's been winning a ton of tournaments here in Utah and been playing great golf. And then we got David Lickety that's transferred from Utah Tech.
1: Yeah.
0: And I mean, he really impressed me at the US Amateur. Like, you can't hide from Olympic Club. You have to have every part of your game, and you can't hide from him. And so he did a great job. And that was why there were so many people that were interested in, you know, bringing him in when he went into the portal. And that, you know, I feel Brad did a great job recognizing the talent and bringing him in. So that's hard for me to see him leave, but I didn't want to see him go to another school. So I was definitely on top of that when he decided he was coming in. And then Drake Harvey from Vegas is one of the top 10 recruits in the country. I mean, he plays all over. His game travels. He's got a little bit of Johnny Miller in him, that he's got a little bit like a flair to him. And that's what I really like. He's kind of like, hey, I don't care. This is my personality, and I'm going to do my thing, you know?
2: I love that. And I love that you worked in a little Johnny Miller in there. Yeah, that's always good.
1: Absolutely.
2: so maybe we'll use that as a little transition. It is U.S. Open week. We're out here at Shinnecock. Your dad, obviously, a U.S. Open champion. What are your memories growing up of U.S. Open week?
0: Yeah, I mean, you know, the interesting thing is it's been more when I've been, you know, past my, you know, playing and more into the coaching that I've gone back to the Open with my dad. And I mean, I had the opportunity when Dustin Johnson won the U.S. Open, I got to go play the course the day after. And I had, you know, I really wanted to feel what he felt. You know, I've looked and I've studied and I've talked to him about the whole experience. And he talked about, you know, how the spirit was telling him that, you know, he had to open his stance way up before the final round on the driving range. And, you know, my dad's an honest guy, but I wanted to feel kind of what he felt. And I've never had a round of golf that I've just kind of almost broke down and was crying because of what it did for him and our family and his career. I mean, I walked down that first fairway and I was so overcome by with emotion. I kind of just walked off to the side of my group because I didn't want to see it. And then it happened again on number 8, and my buddy came up to me and put my arms around me, and Kimball Smith, and he's just like, this is a cool spot for you, isn't it? And I'm like, yeah, there hasn't been many rounds in my life that I've kind of felt something like this. And so, you know, it's just everything. You know, my dad's career was awesome, right? But if you take away that 63 and 73, it's not what it is. It's just, it's such a heroic round. It's such a special thing. Everything, you know, for our family in golf points back to that special day on Sunday where he shoots 63.
1: You know, what's interesting is that, you know, we both have dads that won the U.S. Open in 1966. My dad won, and that was the year your dad played and was the low amateur at Olympic Club. And our families have been tied together. And to this day, as I talk to your dad, you know, one of the first things he always says to me is, I miss your dad. And he tears up, and I tear up. But what's really cool, like you have just been talking about the U.S. Open in Oakmont, is that you can go to these courses where your dad and my dad have played golf, and it's very humbling. It's very humbling to see what they've been able to achieve in their career and for our families. So having said that,

0: Your dad's a great guy, and you know, it's U.S. Opens, and it's like the British Open. What is it? 50 years? Is that right, Brian? 50
1: yeah.
0: years coming yeah. up this year for the British Open, and it was what 60 years for my dad this year for the U.S. Open in 66. So. Really, really cool milestones and wonderful things for our family.
1: Absolutely. My dad would tell me stories of when he got on tour and Billy would be like, hey, come to this meeting with me. they would go speak in a meeting. My dad would speak for a couple, two to three, four minutes. And Billy, you know, Billy was the kind of guy who just sit there and he could talk and people would listen to him for 20 hours, you know? And so he was just always, I just always remember him, how appreciative he was that Billy was willing to take him kind of under his wing and just kind of show him the ropes and be, you know, be his buddy.
2: Yeah, that's pretty cool. Todd Miller's our guest here, Johnny Miller's son and the new coach at BYU men's golf. Speaking of Royal Birkdale next month, have you had a chance to get over and play that one, and any plans to commemorate the 50th?
1: Yeah, I don't have any plans for commemorating, but I did go over there to Royal Birkdale, and that's probably of all the tournament majors I've ever been to, that was the coolest. I mean, watching Spieth hit it way right on top of the hill coming home, couldn't find his ball, and I was standing right on the hill where he hit it, and I didn't see it. It hit some guy in the head on top of the hill, and nobody even said anything. The guy's bleeding on the other side of the hill, and Jordan's looking for his ball, and he looks up at us and he's like, did anybody see my ball down here? And we're like, no. And he goes, well, why am I looking here? You know? And then he sprints up to the top of the hill, 'cause this guy pops over the hill and says, you hit my buddy in the top of the head. And then they find it there. And then he goes on, I think he makes bogey there. And then he hits that one tight on the par three. And then his, you know, the shot, the putt, everybody remembers of him pointing in the hole from 40 feet. So yeah, that was really cool for me to be at. And I think it was Grace that broke the record. He shot 62 at Royal Birkdale last time there. And so I got him to sign a flag, you know, and just told him, hey, you beat my dad's record. He just kind of laughed at me. So it was kind of cool.
2: Yeah. Yeah. Well, of those memories, I think Johnny will be a little more remembered than Brandon Grace. But yeah, that was a nice 62 nonetheless. So yeah, that's
1: pretty. It was a nice 62. Same meaning, you're right, but it was still like, it was just kind of, it was kind of sad in a way, but it was kind of cool just to be there and say, hey, look, will you sign this flag? You know, my dad, I had my dad's signature on one of them, yeah, and he signed it on the side.
0: That's awesome.
2: So cool. Well, yep. Just to make it a full circle moment, my dad was a young missionary over in Scotland when he met both of your dads over there playing in the Open Championship. Yep. So, yeah, how about that?
1: That's pretty cool.
2: It's kind of a fun story. Hey, Todd, thanks so much, man. We appreciate you spending some time with us here and reminiscing a little U.S. Open, a little British Open. Your dad's great. We miss him on the broadcast. I mean, just what a legend, just absolute legend. There's nobody like him, and, you know, that's super awesome. And again, congrats on the new gig as the head men's golf coach at BYU. Brother, we're proud of you, and we're excited for you.
1: Thanks for all you guys do. I appreciate being on with you.
2: Yeah, you got it. Todd Miller joining us right here on Real Golf Radio. More from Shinnecock in the U.S. Open next right here on Real Golf Radio.
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